as well. What a huge lineup we've got for you, so don't go nowhere because it's all hitting your airwaves this evening. I'm DJ Static. 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You are locked and tuned into. Don't forget you can check us out on the big wide web at Radio Hawke's Bay. We have got the biggest hits from this side of the Black Stump and around the world from the artists you know and love, right through to the songs you know and love, hitting your airways this evening. So don't go nowhere because it is all coming your way this week. Brand spanking new music from K-pop star Rose. Yes, she's got a new one out. Also brand spanking new music from Australian superstar, my boy, the Kid Laroi. Also, all the way hailing from Oz, yes, the megastar that is Troy Savoy. Also in the mix for you this week, we've got Brandy, Billie Eilish, U2, Usher, and so much more. So don't go nowhere because it is all coming your way this evening. Between 8 o'clock and 10 o'clock right here on your Tuesday evening, Arua hours of non-stop Waiata. 8 o'clock right through till 10 o'clock, we talk live shows in what's hot, what's not, what's coming to Aotearoa, New Zealand. Some great shows you don't want to miss. Some great artists hitting your shores this year and next year. So do get along and see some of those shows. I will talk to you about who's touring and what's hot, what's not in your world of celebrityness with some old school throwbacks in tow. So do stay tuned. Don't go nowhere because it's all coming your way.

Yes, a million places, a million spaces right here on the Smooth Groove Show with your boy DJ Static. A million spaces, a million places. Love that track right there. Well, we've got some more great music on the way for you, so don't go nowhere because it's all going to be hitting your airwaves this evening.

Kia ora, tolu falava tenakwe olo. G'day mate, if you're joining us from the cross the ditch there, hello to my Aussie natives in Australia, my friends and whanau. I'm your boy, DJ Sid.

I Won't Cry, right here on the Smooth Groove Show with your boy DJ Static, grooving you through your Tuesday evening with non-stop hits, the biggest hits from this side of the Black Stump and around the world, from the artists you know and love, right through to the songs you know and love, right here on Radio Hooks Bay, 1431 AM and 104.

107 FM. Don't forget you can check us out on the big wide web. Hey, here's a track for you now I'm sure you're going to love. It is from Usher.

Yes, body on at Usher. Don't go nowhere because we've got brand spanking new music on the way for you from Cyndi Lauper, who's got a brand spanking new track out. Yes, loving this one. The River Cried is the name of her new single that's coming out for you, coming up for you very shortly. It's already out. And, of course, brand spanking new music from Billie Eilish on the way for you. Brandy on the way for you. Also new music from my boy, the Kid Laroi, hails from Australia. And another big Australian, yes, Troy Savoy as well. So Troy Savoy and the Kid Laroi both hail from Australia. Also brand spanking and new music for you from Lisa. This is another new song. Three new songs in the course of a couple of months from her. One I played for you last week, a newer one this week. Also brand spanking new music from another K-pop star. I mean, Lisa's one K-pop star and Rose is another K-pop star. Brand spanking new music from her coming up very shortly as well, and so much more. So don't go nowhere because we've even got Jordan Sparks in the mix for you. Here is some Billie Eilish just for you.

Better to Lose You right here on the Smooth Groove Show with your boy DJ Static, grooving you through your Tuesday evening with non-stop hits. Here is another big hit just for you, just released.

0: Yes, Jesus Jones. Love that track right there. Lucy Wilson right here on, of course, the Smooth Groove Show with your boy DJ Sadek. We've got a lot coming your way, so don't go nowhere because it is all hitting your airwaves this evening and it's going to be good. Troy Savoy coming up for you right now. Here he is, Australian superstar Troy Savoy with his brand spanking new single.
1: The conquest is nearly behind us. Fires blaze from one end of the realm to the other. And what is victory, if not celebrated? For at long last, a party.
2: Party in the park, party in the bush, party under the bridge, party at the restaurant, party at the club, party in the day, party in my house, party on the way to the party at the park.

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bridge. 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

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Party on the way to the party at the park, party in the bush, party on the bridge, party at the restaurant, party at the club.

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1: Fulava tēnā koe, alo, g'day mate, if you're joining us from across the ditch there, hello to my Aussie natives. It is great to have your company this evening. 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And here it is. 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

DJ Static, yes, you're locked and tuned into the show with me right here on Radio Hookspan, 1431 AM and 104.7 FM are your frequencies that you are locked and tuned into here at the Smooth Groove Show. What have we got coming up in the mix for you? We've got brand spanking new music on the way for you from Busta Rhymes right now with Method Man and Missy Misdemeanor Elliott.

Yes, what's hot, what's not coming up for you right here on the Smooth Groove Show. We talk concerts this week on what's hot, what's not. So do stay tuned for all that and so much more, because it's all coming your way. This evening, it's going to be a great evening of non-stop hits, so don't go nowhere, because we do have on the way for you the Kid Laroi, Australian superstar, the Kid Laroi. He's got his new track out now. Looking forward to that one. Of course, as well as that one, we've also got new music on the way for you from Miley Cyrus. She's doing her thing. We've also got new music, Sierra, on the way for you as well. Do stay tuned for that one, because it's also coming your way. Twister, we are going to try and fit that one in for you if we've got some time. So don't go nowhere, because it's all hitting your airwaves this evening. What have we got for you right now? Well, we've got coming up very shortly a couple of tracks for you from we've got a track for you from Lisa, so don't go nowhere, because it's all coming your way, and looking forward to it as well. Of course, some of your old school throwbacks in the mix. We've got those coming up for you as well. So don't go nowhere, because it's all coming this way and you're going to love it. Here is a track for you from Delta Goodrum, Australian superstar Delta Goodrum.

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1: In Radio Hawke's Bay Community News, the Miani Road northbound off-ramp is closed until 5 a.m. on Monday, 12 October for widening, adding around 5 minutes to trips as motorists detour via the Tarradale Road roundabout. Businesses are urged to allow extra time for staff travel and freight. Work is running 24/7 during school holidays to minimise disruption. In good news, the Kennedy Road northbound off-ramp is now expected to reopen by the end of September, though heavy trucks must still use the Tarradale Road detour. CEO Carla Lee says the wider upgrade will deliver faster, more reliable peak time travel and encourages businesses to plan ahead. And thanks to our friends at Local Democracy Reporting for the following stories. Local Democracy Reporting is local body journalism co-funded by Radio New Zealand and New Zealand On Air. Napier's free Nui Blanche Street Festival returns this Saturday. The CBD will come alive with lights, art, music, food and even a pop-up skating rink, with crowds of up to 15,000 expected. Base Skate will run the rink, encouraging everyone to give skating a go. The festival features 7 performance zones, aerial displays, street performers, and an Eat Street on Emerson Street. Organisers say it's a family-friendly night, showcasing local talent and businesses. Nui Blanche runs from 5:30 till 10 p.m. this Saturday in Napier's CBD. And Gisborne residents say a foul stench from the

0: Just composting facility is making daily life unbearable. Neighbors have lodged around 90 odor complaints with the district council, describing the smell as soul-destroying and alleging it breaches consent conditions. Just says it has made major upgrades to reduce odor and is committed to compliance. Council staff have met residents several times and are now considering enforcement action. Locals want the smell stopped and the company held accountable. And work is underway to raise and widen 3 kilometres of the Omahu stop bank on the Narawarra River. The upgrade, running from the Ohiwiha Okawa stream towards the State Highway 2 bridge, aims to boost flood resilience after Cyclone Gabrielle. Hawke's Bay Regional Council expects construction to finish by Christmas. It's part of a wider $256.5 million flood resilience program, with 75% funded through the government's Cyclone Recovery Program. And National says Labour student loan policy won't help the young Kiwis most likely to head overseas. Campaign chair Simeon Brown argues many early career graduates already use fees-free, meaning they won't qualify for Labour's loan write-off, but will still help pay for it. He says Labour's plan benefits older, higher-earning graduates instead. National proposes reducing compulsory loan repayments so borrowers can keep more of what they earn. And a sport, the Newcastle Knights have beaten the Penrith Panthers 22-14 and the Wallabies have beaten world champion South Africa 42-38 in Perth. Instant weather. That temperature will drop to a cool 4 overnight. Fine tomorrow with some easterly winds with a high of 18. And looking ahead to Thursday, the forecast is for more of the same but with westerly winds and a high of 22 degrees.
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Paris on the way for you. What else have we got coming up for you? Jordan Sparks, The Kid Laroi, and Cyndi Lauper. Yes, we're going to click straight into it. Let's not muck around. Here is some Miley Cyrus just for you, the brand spanking new single from her. Check it out.

0: vaccine, there is no treatment. But there are now advances in trials also, vaccine and treatment. Without incentives, it's very difficult to attract people to the centers because, okay, why would I come? You isolate me and then I die alone.
1: The U.S. Supreme Court will allow the Trump administration to roll out a large database of sensitive personal data, including citizenship status and social security numbers, that states can use to identify ineligible voters. In a dissent to the court's unsigned emergency ruling Friday, Justice Ketanji Brown Jackson wrote, quote, "The harm caused by burdening or disenfranchising even a few lawful voters outweighs the non-existent harm the government experiences when it's prevented from taking an action that it likely lacks the authority to take," unquote. States can use the database on a voluntary basis. Current law also prevents states from purging voters from their rolls within 90 days of an election. In Chicago, the former lead prosecutor assigned to a high-profile case against six anti-ICE activists has resigned in protest, accusing the Trump administration of ignoring her legal advice as it pushed unwarranted felony charges. In a scathing resignation letter obtained by the Chicago Tribune, the prosecutor, Sherry Mecklenburg, accuses U.S. Attorney Andrew Boutros of threatening to discipline or fire her if she attempts to defend herself against misconduct allegations. She writes, quote, "You sent an office-wide email laying out responsibility at my feet for a felony prosecution that you personally directed over my objection that the case was better suited to misdemeanor charges," she said. The Broadview Six were indicted for protesting outside an ICE jail last year during President Trump's immigration crackdown known as Operation Midway Blitz. They faced felony charges for allegedly blocking an ICE vehicle with a maximum sentence of 6 years in prison. The case was eventually thrown out by a U.S. district judge who cited gross misconduct by prosecutors during grand jury proceedings. A federal judge in New York has issued a permanent injunction condemning the dreadful, quote-unquote, treatment of immigrants detained at the ICE jail at 26 Federal Plaza. The order prohibits ICE from indefinitely detaining people in overcrowded holding cells, saying detainees often had to sleep standing. It also requires ICE provide adequate medical care, sanitation and hygiene, proper meals, as well as free and unmonitored phone calls to lawyers and access to counsel. U.S. District Judge Lewis Kaplan said in the ruling, ICE imposed inhumane conditions, quote, to inflict punishment on detainees and induce them to self-deport, unquote. This comes as ICE arrests soared to record highs this summer, with more than 50,000 immigrants detained in August alone. Meanwhile, Amnesty International has called on ICE to be abolished and widespread human rights amidst widespread human rights violations. And in Ukraine, a guided Russian aerial bomb injured 22 people, including children, striking an apartment building in Kharkiv. This is a resident of the damaged apartment building.
2: Glass scattered and a column of smoke began to rise. The children were asleep in the other room. My husband and I realized there was glass everywhere and doors, so somehow we managed to squeeze through. We grabbed the children and got out of the apartment. Thank God the door hadn't jammed.
1: And those are some of the headlines. This is Democracy Now!, democracynow.org, the War and Peace Report. I'm Amy Goodman. Today we're broadcasting from London. Tomorrow, Copenhagen, and the rest of the week from Berlin. But we're turning now to the Spanish capital of Madrid. A protest encampment over the cost of housing and housing instability has entered its third day, as over 600 residents are now camped in front of the regional government headquarters at the Puerta del Sol Plaza to demand new protections for tenants. Tens of thousands of people marched in the streets of Madrid Saturday. Demonstrations are also occurring across Spain. Protests began Wednesday over the eviction of 87-year-old María del Carmen Abascal Martin, referred to

0: just as Mari Carmen, who was forcibly removed from her home of more than 70 years after an investment fund bought her apartment building and more than tripled or more her rent. Police broke down the door of her home and removed Mari Carmen, who is 87 years old, on a stretcher as hundreds of supporters gathered outside. She later released a video message to supporters from her hospital bed.
1: I have not been able to defend my home, but I have fought so others can learn to fight for theirs. My home has been my life, and now I have to leave it behind. But that doesn't mean I'm not going to keep fighting.
0: Protesters camped in tents with sleeping bags in the Puerta del Sol Plaza say they won't leave unless meaningful government action is taken.
2: What we are demanding is that the rental market be regulated because rents are unaffordable and people simply cannot afford them. There are abuses taking place that can leave vulnerable people out on the street, such as Mari Carmen, an 87-year-old woman with a disability who has no alternative housing after living in her home for 70 years.
3: We are going to stay here until things change. There is talk of a decree on Tuesday, and we will remain here until measures that we consider sufficient are adopted.
4: We are protesting so that we could claim and so the government listens to a society that is tired of speculation, tired of corruption, and tired of a system that sidelines the vast majority of the population. This is why we are here.
0: For more, we go to Madrid, Spain, where we're joined by two guests. Sabina Carao is the spokesperson for the Sindicato de Equilinas, the Madrid Tenants Union. And Tesh Sidi is a member of the Spanish Parliament, member of the progressive coalition SUMAR. She's vice chair of the Committee on Economy and Digital Transformation. She is also the first Sahrawi to serve in the Spanish Parliament from Western Sahara as an advocate for Sahrawi rights. We welcome you both to Democracy Now! Let's begin with Sabina in Madrid, your spokesperson for the Madrid Tenants Union. Can you explain to a global audience what has taken place, the significance of the eviction of Mari Carmen, the 87-year-old tenant who was taken directly to the hospital?
5: Yes, first of all, hello, everyone. Well, what happened on Wednesday with Mari Carmen is something that has been building up for years, not only for Mari Carmen, but for a lot of people, but particularly for Mari Carmen. This is her eviction did not begin on Wednesday. It began 7 years ago when she received the formal notice that she had to leave her home if she didn't want to pay or could pay that the rent price of almost three times what she was paying at the moment. So there are generations of people here that feel that from the institutions, they're not receiving any solution to any of their problems. For something, a problem such a basic problem as having a roof under which to live. So right now, what we have is a lot of furious people, enraged people that are demanding from the government and from the public institutions that they give us some sort of solution, and we're also demanding certain specific measures that will be discussed tomorrow in the Council of Ministers.
0: Can you explain who the people are in the streets? It's a reminder, it seems, of the ignidados, the indignant who took to the streets so many years ago. And talk about the Spanish government's response, Sabina.
5: Yeah, well, a lot of people are comparing what happened on Saturday night to 15M, which was something that happened 15 years ago, where another group of people, a lot of people during many days, camped out in Sol. This is somewhat different. I mean, the place is the same one, but this is something that we have promoted, not only the Tenants Union of Madrid, but also different organizations. A very basic difference here is that we have a specific goal, which is we want to change the whole model of housing in Spain.

0: We don't only want that. We have what we have called the Mari Carmen decree, which is exactly what's going to be discussed tomorrow in the Council of Ministers. But there, it doesn't end with this. We want to change the whole system. And if you go to Seoul, you will find that there is not only the tenants union, there are people from Greenpeace, there are a lot of students that have organized, the whole education union also. I think that this is not only about housing. This has put under discussion a lot of things that also raise a very democratic issue, because we're starting to like fight against us. And instead of looking up to see who are the people that are in the power that are condemning us to this situation that we are going through.
1: I don't know if I've answered. Where will Mari Carmen go now?
0: Well, she doesn't have an alternative. Right now, she's still in hospital. There are a lot of health issues that need to be addressed before she can leave the hospital. And we're fighting for that also, because she doesn't have an alternative. She doesn't have where to go. Mm.
1: Tesh Sidi, you're a member of the Spanish Parliament. You were a vice chair of the Committee on Economy and Digital Transformation. If you can talk about the government's response right now, what the Spanish Parliament is doing, and of course, this goes way beyond Mari Carmen. It goes to the whole issue of affordability in Spain, one, to say the least, we are dealing with in the United States as well.
2: First of all, thank you for having me. I think the colleague from the Sindicato de Inquilinos explained it very well. I think it's a crisis in all our system and in our model, because in 8 years we have been in this progressive coalition, but our power is not enough to make this change. We need our bigger the coalition. In this case, we are with socialists, so we need socialists to be more fighter for this, to put the agenda of housing and the right to have a house and to the right to have an achievable rent is something we are fighting inside the government to have it and to achieve it. We know that the Mari Carmen case is the case of so many families, and every one of us, especially the class work, is every day closer to be Mari Carmen than to have any house. So that is the big problem. And a lot of people, especially the regional governments, they are still talking about that this is a generation issue, this is a fight between generation, and what we can see in Seoul is a lot of anger, and we have to hold this anger, and this anger is against the regional government, but as well against our government. So we have to hold on this, to work on this. We still work in this Mari Carmen decree and in the council, but we need to fight this model. This model is working class, normal people against very, very rich company who find in housing and find in a right of having a house or in a right. They have find an investment and very, very very easy, like in Madrid, but in all Spain. Our model is really connected to tourism, really connected to having and buying a house to make a speculation. So people is saying it's enough. So we are working really hard to find at least a Mari Carmen decree is very a small step. But we know we need to fight more, and we need to fight inside the government. It's too late, in my point of view. We've been fighting. We put this decree. It's the second time we bring it to the parliament. But we know that in the parliament we have as well the right and extreme right parties that they don't want to help people. They don't want to fight against investment companies. They just want to open the doors to all these big companies. And this issue is not only happening in Spain. It's all around Europe. It's all around the U.S. because what we are fighting is the right to have an affordable life. So that is the issue. And I've been yesterday on the protest, but I think we need to work more and more as a member of the government.
1: And how does the government, for a global audience, if you can explain, Sumar, your junior partner with the governing party, with Pedro Sanchez's party, how do you protect the elderly and the lifting of the moratorium on evictions that took

0: place after the pandemic?
1: In 2026, in the pandemic as well, I mean, we've been in coalition on the government the last 8 years. The last government, we achieved the first step, that is a law about housing and the right to housing, to have a house. It is in our constitution. This is the first of all. But that law is not enough, because that law in Spain, we are kind of semi-federal state. So to apply that law, we need the regions. We need Madrid, we need Catalonia, we need all our nations to make it real, So that is the huge problem we find when we make any law or we make any step, we find the fight between the socialism and the right-wing or extreme right-wing parties. But we need to hold with that. We need to work on that. And politics is talking, is dialogue, and to find a way to solve people's problems. So we are in that way, to solve people's problems, even if it's the first step, but we need to go farther and farther against this system who is killing our people, is killing generation and spitting people out of their houses, their memories. Mary Carmen could be a grandma of any of us. I mean, like, she's a symbol of this crisis, but there are a lot of families every day are evacuated from their houses, from their memories, from their neighborhoods. But we put this problem during the COVID, and we brought it as well in February of this year. But right and extreme right parties, they like just put it down. They didn't vote it in favor of people. So we are fighting that. But I think Mary Carmen is in a point of it. Like, sorry, I can't.
0: Tesh Sidi, we're about to wrap up, but I wanted to ask you a question. As the only Sahrawi member of the Spanish Parliament, the Prime Minister, Pedro Sanchez, takes pride in being one of the most progressive world leaders when it comes to Palestine. However, when it comes to another occupation, Morocco-occupied Western Sahara, a former Spanish colony, where you and your family are originally from, he's joined President Trump and Israeli Prime Minister Netanyahu in support of Morocco's so-called autonomy plan to make the occupation permanent. In this last minute we have, what is your response?
1: This is an exactly perfect example of how is the hypocrisy of socialism, especially of this government, when it's related to Western Sahara or related to housing. The propaganda and the marketing they have around is that they are quite progressive people, but the people who hold with them and hold the government and support the government, we know that is not enough. So the change of our like commitment, because we are as well the colonial state, Spain is the colonial state of Western Sahara, we have so much responsibility of what happens to Sahrawi people, and especially people like me who was born in a refugee camp. And one of my the commitment why I take a step from software engineering and move to politics is because of that change of 2021, because I felt like a Spanish person and as well a Sahrawi person needs to be more committed of on politics to change and to have a voice. And I'm very glad to do that step, because since I'm here, in the latest week, we achieved the first law in 50 years that first of all recognized that Spain has been like uncolonized Western Sahara. And I don't know if you know, but Sahrawi people who were born under colonialism, they lost their Spanish IDs, their Spanish nationality. They took them from them. So we do with this law, we give it back, but the most important is the not giving Sahrawi people the nationality back. The most important thing is memory, is that we made a little bit of justice and we put Sahrawi on media and on the table. And I know as the housing problem, this is only the first step on recognizing Sahrawi self-determination.
0: Tesh Sidi, I want to thank you for being with us, member of the Spanish Parliament, with Sumar, the junior partner with the Spanish government, also the only Sahrawi in the Spanish Parliament, and Sabina Carao, spokesperson for the Madrid Tenants Union, both speaking to us from Madrid, Spain. Coming up, Britain's Gaza Secrets

0: Shiel Shiel, Kari Kari, performed by the NYC Palestinian Youth Choir. This is Democracy Now!, democracynow.org. I'm Amy Goodman. The British Labour Party is holding its annual conference in Liverpool. This is British Foreign Minister Ed Miliband speaking earlier today.
1: And I want to say to the millions of people in this country, and indeed elsewhere, who have been moved and outraged by the plight of the Palestinian people, we hear you. You were right. We call out ethnic cleansing by the settler terrorists in the West Bank. We call out the evidence of war crimes in Gaza. We call out Israel's illegal occupation of Palestine. And we match words with action. We will ban the import of goods from illegal settlements. We will disrupt the supply lines of British finance, British construction, and British services for illegal settlements. And when it comes to the attempt to destroy the two-state solution, this party, this movement, this government says, we will not let you succeed.
0: That's the British Foreign Minister, Ed Miliband, speaking to the Labour Party conference in Liverpool earlier today. He spoke a day after police arrested more than 50 protesters outside the conference for holding signs reading, I oppose genocide, I support Palestine action. Under UK law, Palestine Action is proscribed or banned as a terrorist organization. Well, we turn now to Britain's Gaza Secrets Exposed. That's the name of a documentary that aired Thursday night on Channel 4, examining how the British government responded to Israel's war on Gaza. It's based in part on unpublished internal government documents. This excerpt looks at the role of David Cameron, Britain's former Conservative Prime Minister.
2: In January 2024, David Cameron was questioned about the government's response to the crisis by the Foreign Affairs Committee. By this point, over 23,000 Palestinians had been killed, and Israel had blockaded Gaza for 3 months.
3: If Israel have the power to turn the water back on that they turned off, surely that is a flagrant breach of international humanitarian law.
4: Well, I'm not a lawyer. My view is they ought to switch it on because the north of Gaza, the conflict is now effectively over there. And so
5: you've never had a piece of paper put in front of you by a Foreign Office lawyer that says that Israel is in breach of its international humanitarian commitments under international humanitarian law?
4: Look, the reason for not answering this question, I can't recall every single bit of paper that's been put in front of me. I look at everything. I mean, of course, there are lots of things that happened where you think, well, surely that was something that shouldn't have happened. And so I don't want to answer that question.
2: Now dispatches can reveal what legal advice David Cameron had received. Only a month before giving evidence in Parliament, he had been sent two separate assessments concluding that Israel's blockade of Gaza was a possible breach of international humanitarian law. An email confirms he carefully considered all the information in one of them.
3: Have you been made aware or seen any evidence or have reasonable grounds to believe

0: Israel has breached international
1: demands. I've seen lots of things that have been deeply concerning.
0: Have you received legal advice?
2: David Cameron evaded those questions 10 times.
3: The documentary Britain's Gaza Secrets Exposed also features former British Foreign Office official Mark Smith, who resigned in protest over arms sales to Israel. These are his words in his own voice, though he's portrayed on screen by an actor.
4: We've all seen the aerial footage of entire neighborhoods literally flattened to the ground. They've destroyed the vast majority of all residential buildings in Gaza. I've never seen anything like it in my career, in my life.
2: He'd been a lead officer on arms sales assessments during the Saudi-led war in Yemen. He was now working as a diplomat representing the UK and Ireland and was shocked by the handling of Gaza.
4: And the nature of the assessment is such that you can kind of make it say whatever you want, and that is why the system is broken.
2: Because of the scale of destruction, he was concerned about possible war crimes and even genocide.
4: So even without being on the team and having access to the assessments being made, I could see on the news in broad daylight with the naked eye the most appalling attacks taking place on a daily basis. Almost every single school and almost every single hospital in Gaza has been damaged or destroyed. How are we justifying our arms exports? If there is even a question whether domestically or internationally, that a state that you are selling arms to might be conducting a genocide, then the time to be discussing whether they might be in breach of IHL is way gone.
3: That's British Foreign Office official Mark Smith, who resigned over Britain's policy towards Israel. We're joined now by Ben DePere, executive producer of Britain's Gaza Secrets Exposed. He's produced four films on Gaza since October 7th, including Gaza Doctors Under Attack. The BBC refused to air that film last year. Channel 4 picked it up, and it then won a BAFTA, the British equivalent of the Oscars. Ben DePere served as editor of Channel 4 News for 10 years. We thank you so much for being with us, Ben. Talk about this piece that came out, this documentary, on Thursday night, and what are these Gaza secrets, where you got them?
5: Well, it's extraordinary to hear Ed Miliband today at the Labour Party conference rewriting UK policy. I heard just now that you played the clip that he's calling what happened in Gaza possible war crimes or war crimes even. And that is a long way forward from where his predecessor was and where this government has been and the previous government. Our film focused on the process by which the Foreign Office, our government, assesses Israel's conduct, its military behavior in Gaza. Because not only are they an ally of the United Kingdom, but we also sell them weapons. And we are the signatory of a number of international treaties, including the Genocide Convention, which means if there is even a risk of a genocide taking place, you are meant to take action as a fellow country under that Genocide Convention. You're meant to stop the genocide, not aid it, not sell weapons. We're also signatories of the Arms Treaty, which is you do not sell arms to a country that may be committing war crimes. And when we got these documents from inside the Foreign Office, they were the assessments written by a team who were watching hundreds of videos, the sort of videos that you and I watched on our phones, that the whole world watched on their phones, of civilians being killed, schools being bombed, hospitals like our last film being attacked, the whole health system taken out, journalists being killed, over

0: hundred of them. Obviously, 74,000 people have now been killed in Gaza, but 21,000 of them are children. So, in its scale, there's not been a bombing campaign like it this century. So, we were looking at how our country, which prides itself on having an ethical foreign policy and as being one of the supporting members of the United Nations on human rights, was able to keep selling arms. And basically what we found was a doctored process where assessments were coming to ministers that were saying these are possible war crimes, but fairly neutral. And then the ministers were saying, we don't see any cause concern here. Certainly David Cameron said that. We can keep signing them off. And even as he was, publicly saying we were going to take tough action against what Israel's doing, privately they were signing off these weapons sales licenses so that we continue selling arms to Israel.
1: Sometimes on the same day.
0: Yes. There was one a bombing of the World Central Kitchen in which six aid workers were killed. Three of them were British. And that was on the 1st of April. On the 2nd of April, David Cameron came out demanding that the Israelis take action, they do a proper investigation. And on the 3rd of April, he was signing the latest weapons sales license so that we could continue selling them weapons. It's quite extraordinary, the level of duplicity that was going on in order for us to keep selling Israel arms.
1: I want to go to a clip that's related to the bombing of the World Central Kitchen. This is from Britain's Gaza Secrets. It focuses on that attack where World Central Kitchen workers in Gaza were killed. It was seven of them in April 2024.
2: Neil and Trish Henderson's son, James, had served in the Royal Marines in Afghanistan. From February 2024, he was working for World Central Kitchen, a charity delivering food to civilians in Gaza.
3: We could see what was happening in Gaza, but you think if they're doing humanitarian work, then they're going to be safe.
4: Yeah, they should have been safe.
3: Yeah, he wasn't out there fighting a war. He was out there trying to help people.
2: James entered Gaza just before famine was declared by the UN. As a security advisor, he was responsible for the team's safety along routes coordinated with the IDF.
4: Okay, so no matter where you go, all you can hear is drones all the time.
3: When I finished on the phone to you, he said, I'm going to go up and put some more World Central Kitchen stickers on the roof. And that was the last time I spoke to him.
2: On the 1st of April, James and two other British veterans, John Anthony Chapman and James Kirby, were driving in an aid convoy. At 11 p.m, an Israeli drone fired on them. Seven aid workers were killed, including the three Brits.
4: I always remember Trish just crying out to me, it's Jim, you know, and then you realise, you know, that he was one of the seven. That whole day is just a blur, really, in that sense, just...
2: Killings of the aid workers in the World Central Kitchen strike triggered an international outcry.
5: The devastating Israeli airstrikes that killed World Central Kitchen personnel yesterday bring the number of aid workers killed in this conflict to 196, including more than 175 members of our own UN staff. This is unconscionable, but it is an inevitable result of the way the war is being conducted.
6: I welcome what the Israeli foreign minister said yesterday to me about a full, urgent and transparent inquiry into how this dreadful event was allowed to happen. And we want to see that happen very, very quickly.
2: But that same day, Cameron was publicly demanding answers from the Israelis. Behind closed doors, he signed off the latest approval of weapons exports to Israel, without waiting for Israel's investigation to be completed. This was just 2 days after the drone strike. This letter outlines his

0: decision, which was based on the fifth IHL assessment. The Foreign Secretary does not recommend the suspension of any extant export licenses to Israel.
1: That's a clip from the documentary Britain's Gaza Secrets that just aired on Channel 4. Even the case of the killing of five-year-old Hind Rajab and her family, the British office concluded there was insufficient evidence to show there had been a breach of what's called IHL, international humanitarian law. Finally, on this, before we go to your previous documentary, Ben, where you got a lot of the documents that you base Britain's Gaza Secrets?
2: There was a court case taken by Al-Haq through an organization called GLAN, where they were trying to stop the UK government selling arms to Israel. And so in that, there was disclosure of the assessments that were being made. And we managed to get hold of these because they're court documents, but we happened to be the only people who had actually bothered looking through them in any detail journalistically.
1: And we only have a minute left, but I want to go to your recent film on Gaza that you produced, Gaza Doctors Under Fire. The BBC pulling the film weeks before its scheduled broadcast. Channel 4 aired it instead. It then won a BAFTA during the award ceremony. You and your colleague, the correspondent on the piece, Ramita Navai, blasted the BBC.
3: We refuse to be silenced and censored. And we thank you. And we thank Channel 4 for showing this film.
2: We also want to dedicate this award to Jabba Badwan and Osama Al-Ashi, the two journalists on the ground who made this film for us. They did so amongst a killing spree that killed over 250 of their colleagues, journalists in Gaza. So I'd like a round of applause for them, please. And finally, just a question to the BBC. Given that you dropped our film, will you drop us from the BAFTA screening later tonight? Thank you. Bye.
1: So that's Ben DePere and Ramita Navai at the BAFTA ceremony, their acceptance speech. Ben, did the BBC air your speeches when they ran just within the next hours?
2: They did. They did, actually. And they were very fair to us. They showed our clips of the criticism of them. They came under huge pressure, especially from the government here over Gaza. The BBC is a brilliant journalistic organization. They caved in a little bit during the first year and a half of the Gaza war, and they became under, I would say, unacceptable government pressure, and they didn't perhaps react in the way they should. But I see positive signs now, especially that our own government is now criticizing Israel openly and taking a very firm stance, or a firmer stance. You'll see the BBC perhaps given the space to do the coverage that they've normally done over many years.
1: Ben DePere, executive producer of Britain's Gaza Secrets and Gaza Doctors Under Fire. He's produced four films on Gaza since October 7, 2023. He served as editor-in-chief of Channel 4 News for 10 years, has been in Gaza 10 times over the last 20 years. Coming up, Sharon Weinberger, author of Valley of Death, How Big Tech is Fueling the Future of War. Stay with us.

0: tomorrow's going to be a better day in our Democracy Now! Studios in New York. This is Democracy Now!, democracynow.org, The War and Peace Report. I'm Amy Goodman. Today, we're broadcasting from London. Tonight, the film about Democracy Now! Called Steal the Story, Please! Will be showing in Lewis at the Lewis Depot outside Brighton at 8 o'clock, and I'll be there with the film's director, Carl Diehl, for Q&A afterwards. We end today's show with a remarkable new book about the growing ties between Silicon Valley and U.S. military and intelligence agencies. It's called Valley of Death, How Big Tech is Fueling the Future of War. The author, longtime national security reporter Sharon Weinberger, traces the roots of Silicon Valley's relationship with the Pentagon back to the Cold War, when government funding helped fuel the development of the tech industry. But today, she writes, the relationship has fundamentally changed. Companies like SpaceX, Palantir, and Anduril are no longer simply supplying technology to the U.S. military intelligence agencies, but also developing powerful technologies that, in some cases, they maintain control over themselves. Weinberger argues the stakes are enormous. Take a listen to Axios reporter Colin Demarest questioning the co-founder of the military tech company Anduril Industries, Palmer Luckey, about whether there's any red line on what he would build.
1: What won't you build? What's your red line?
2: What wouldn't I build? That's an interesting one. Well, you know, I've been pretty public that how our weapons are used are, yeah, that's a matter for the DoD. But you're right, I have control over what I can build. There's things that I could say, for example, you know, that's a power too great for any man.
1: Nuclear weapons?
2: I would definitely build nuclear weapons. I would build fission weapons. I would build fusion weapons. I think that nuclear weapons have been one of the most stabilizing forces in history ever.
0: In her new book, Valley of Death, How Big Tech is Fueling the Future of War, journalist Sharon Weinberger examines the extraordinary rise of tech billionaires like Luckey, as well as Elon Musk, Peter Thiel, Alex Karp, who, she writes, are playing an increasingly central role in U.S. military and intelligence decisions, but with no oversight or accountability. Sharon Weinberger, welcome to Democracy Now! Before we get to these tech billionaires building nuclear weapons themselves, I want to turn to your recent article based on your book. This in the Wall Street Journal, headlined The Hidden Debt That Apple Owes to the CIA. Talk about Steve Jobs being rehabilitated, kind of, when he went back to Apple and what that relationship was with the CIA.
3: Sure. So about 10 years ago, when I was thinking of working on this book, when Silicon Valley was starting to move back into Pentagon work, I was told a story that I thought was perhaps apocryphal about how the National Security Agency had given a large contract to Steve Jobs' company Next. This was the company he formed in the 1980s after he was initially exiled from Apple. Company built beautiful, very expensive computers, wasn't doing well. It was essentially failing. And I was told the National Security Agency had bought a whole bunch of computers and it had in effect saved the company. So it took me years to track down the story. And when I eventually did, it turned out it wasn't the NSA. That was actually cover for a CIA contract that was buying Next computers for satellite analysts to go through imagery. And the story was really fascinating, not just because it was Steve Jobs, but we think of him as almost a counterculture figure. But the idea that in the late 1980s, early 1990s, he was not only doing work for the CIA, but that it essentially saved his company. The argument was that that gave him years, a few years of extra runway to prove himself at Next. He leapfrogged back to Apple, took over Apple again, and the operating system from Next became the operating system for modern Apple products. So the argument I would hear from people both inside that company and inside the intelligence community was the CIA effectively saved Jobs and saved Apple.
0: So I want to go to the start of your book, beginning with a Zurich-based company that has the sole secret mission to build and sell nuclear weapons. You write, quote, the entrepreneur's goal essentially was to break the government monopoly over the production of nuclear weapons. It turned out to be an exercise sponsored by a secretive division of the

0: Pentagon, you write, the idea that the Pentagon had sponsored a secret study to see if a rogue billionaire could develop a nuclear weapon fascinated me. Take it from there.
1: Yeah, so in 2013, this division of the Pentagon funded this study to look at whether a rogue billionaire could build nuclear weapons. I mean, essentially a little bit like what Palmer Luckey was talking about in the clip you played. And I was given a copy of this study around 2017, 2018, and then eventually went back and interviewed the participants. And it doesn't mention specific billionaires, but when I interviewed the people who took part in it, sort of like a tabletop war game, they're like, oh, yeah, absolutely. We were thinking of an Elon Musk figure. And that's sort of amazing. In 2013, Elon Musk was certainly up and coming, but he wasn't the figure he is today. And the point they made was what they saw coming down the pike when they did this study in 2013 was that technologies, whether for nuclear weapons, for space travel, for other weaponry, it was no longer simply in government hands. It was now feasible for an entrepreneur, for a billionaire, for private capital to build these weapons. And sure enough, here we are in 2026. Elon Musk has his SpaceX built Starlink, a satellite internet communication systems, which was critical for Ukraine in the early days of the war. We have Palmer Luckey, the founder of Anduril, talking about building nuclear weapons. What differentiates this new class of entrepreneurs from the defense industrial complex of old was the Pentagon never had to call the CEO of Lockheed Martin and say, can we use your F-35? Many of these technologies developed in the private sector now, to include AI, are done with private money, with venture capital, with private capital. The government doesn't own the underlying technology, which is why you're starting to see these disputes now, as you've seen, for example, between Anthropic and the Pentagon, because the Pentagon doesn't own the technology. They don't control it.
0: So in this part of the interview, we're going to do a part two, but what did Trump's presidency mean
2: for the weather? Temperatures will drop to a cool 4 overnight. Fine tomorrow with some easterly winds with a high of 18. And looking ahead to Thursday, the forecast is for more of the same, but with westerly winds and a high of 22 degrees.
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0: Yeah, temperatures will drop to a cool 4 overnight. Fine tomorrow with some easterly winds with a high of 18. And looking ahead to Thursday, the forecast is for more of the same, but with westerly winds and a high of 22 degrees.
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1: I'm going to go to the house. I'm going to go to the house. I'm going to go to the house. I'm going to go to the house. I'm going to go to the house. I'm going to go to the house. I'm going to go to the house. I'm going to go to the house. I'm going to go to the house. I'm going to go to the house. I'm going to go to the house. I'm going to go to the house. I'm going to go to the house. I'm going to go to the house. I'm going to go to the house. I'm going to go to the house. I'm going to go to the house. I'm going to go to the house. I'm going to go to the house. I'm going to go to the house. I'm going to go to the house. I'm going to go to the house. I'm going to go to the house. I'm going to go to the house. I'm going to go to the house. I'm going to go to the house. I'm going to go to the house. I'm going to go to the house. I'm going to go to the house. I'm going to go to the house. I'm going to go to the house. I'm going to go to the house. I'm going to go to the house. I'm going to go to the house. I'm going to go to the house. I'm going to go to the house. I'm going to go to the house. I'm going to go to the house

0: Temperature will drop to a cool 4 overnight. Fine tomorrow with some easterly winds with a high of 18. And looking ahead to Thursday, the forecast is for more of the same, but with westerly winds and a high of 22 degrees.
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1: Across Hawke's Bay today, it'll be mainly fine, although we may get a shower or two. Then northwesterly will turn southwesterly. We are heading for a high of 23, dropping to a chilly 2 overnight. Looking ahead to tomorrow, the forecast is for more of the same, with westerly winds with an expected high of 18 degrees.
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Ladies and gentlemen, on the ukulele, we got Kamaka, we got Paudi. On the lead guitar, it's Yawa, Adi, Tapena. And on keyboard, we got Mati.

0: So many of our authors and authors and artists did, didn't they?
1: Well, I suppose the training, they felt that was where everything happened.
0: Yeah.
1: And to a degree,
0: definitely.
1: We were even more removed, so makes perfect sense, doesn't it?
0: We were both provincial and parochial, weren't we, back then?
1: Well, I think we were simply because of isolation.
0: Yes, and everything was by letters or telegram. Mm. You know, we didn't have television and videos or,
1: Oh, no, there was
0: podcasts.
1: No, I know.
0: You know, so how, gosh, we've come so far. But anyway, so it was just beautifully set out. And
1: oh, it's well set. I just thought, and the woman who took us around was so knowledgeable. I mean, it was only Kate and I.
0: Yeah. Oh,
1: for goodness
0: sake. That's
1: great. That was it. And we were there for at least an hour and a bit.
0: They're so passionate, though, aren't they, these volunteers? And they love to tell you.
1: People working in the gardens and doing things. It was well worth it, really.
0: Yeah, really good. And is it, how far is it in the centre?
1: Yes, it's in Kashmir.
0: Oh, right, great.
1: It's easy to get to.
0: And tell me, how's the city looking now?
1: Oh, great, so vibrant.
0: That is so good.
1: And you must, I mean, as I said, pop into the new library because architecturally it's such a good, you should just check it out, really.
0: Okay. Yeah. I've just been listening lately to someone who said Christchurch is just so go ahead now.
1: Coming. Absolutely.
0: That's so good, isn't it? After what the, you know, it just seemed to take years. Do you know what's happened to the cathedral?
1: Well, they just opened part of it the other week as a sort of, artifacts and things.
0: Okay.
1: And I'm not sure if
0: going to be fully rebuilt.
1: I don't know. I thought there was some.
0: There was so much controversy, wasn't there?
1: I'm not quite sure where they stand on that. Yeah. And I thought they were, and then they worked out that the rebuild was going to cost so much, so maybe they weren't, but I'm not sure.
0: At least you could go in and see part of it, what had been there. Yeah. Mm. Okay, so the Ravenscar.
1: The Ravenscar. Again, it's a beautiful, quite brutalist building, I thought, in terms of architecture. It's just along from Christ College. And do you have to book? You might have to book. And it has permanent furniture art on display that's been bequeathed by this couple who left, basically.
0: Oh, was their name Ravenscar?
1: I'm not sure if their name was Ravenscar. I can't remember.
0: I have to look it up.
1: Yeah.
0: Okay.
1: So it's all in there, and there's a beautiful, very peaceful, zen-like garden.
0: Oh, nice.
1: Enclosed within the building.
0: Yeah. And this is quite, as you said, you've got this serenity inside this brutalist, would you almost say, what did you call it, you know, when the Russians built in...
1: Oh, yes.
0: What's it called, that style? Oh. Utilitarian, maybe, but quite brutal on the outside.
1: It is quite... As a building, it's quite confronting. It hasn't got any of that
0: softness to it.
1: Or that Christchurch English exterior happening as such.
0: Okay.
1: But I've just thought another place, and your friend might really enjoy this if she hasn't been, is Sir Miles Warren's garden, which I love.
0: She will like that. Okay.
1: And that's really cool.
0: Okay. I'm writing this down.
1: And that's out in Governor's Bay.
0: And that's quite nice to go to anyway, isn't it?
1: That's a lovely drive.
0: Yeah.
1: But you can go out from Littleton, which has got lots of little coffee shops.
0: And I remember
1: doing that. And then carry on round. And then I think you come back by Little River. And Little River has, I'm not sure, Little River makes delicious cheeses, but whether they make them there and there's a cheese shop, I'm not sure.
0: Okay, we could have a look for that, though. That would be nice too, Little River. Okay, cheese.
1: And are you there on a Saturday?
0: No, blimmin' idea, Jen. I'd have to look at the dates.
1: Because if you are there on a Saturday, you've got Rickerton Market, which is outdoor market, but you could also go up to Amberley.
0: Saturday,
1: Which has got I think Amberley's still got it going, a tiny little market.
0: Okay.
1: And there was a woman there making amazing goat cheeses, but she only sold them there.
0: So we couldn't message her and ask her
1: she wasn't ready to.
0: She's not at that stage.
1: No.
0: I really miss that here from our market.
1: I know.
0: That woman made beautiful cheese, didn't she? Not just goats, but all the others she did. And they weren't expensive, were they?
1: No, I think it was just what the hoops and guidelines they had to leap through are quite exhaustive and expensive.
0: Yes.
1: And
0: yes,
1: if you're a small producer, you do it. It's a labour of love, but really...
0: No, you can't just do it as a labour of love. You've got to make some

0: of living. Plus, they had big family things going on too, didn't they? She just wanted a break. Yeah, such a shame. Okay, well, that sounds really good. So what else was in the Ravenscar, though? Was there these collections, but were they doing exhibitions as well?
1: No, no.
0: Oh, it's
1: so
0: totally...
1: you are going to specifically to see this collection.
0: Yeah.
1: If you like.
0: Eclectic mix?
1: Yes, quite eclectic.
0: Okay.
1: Quite different.
0: Okay. Okay, so, and then you just, what did you do? You just had a few days there, mucking around?
1: When we were in Christchurch that time, that was what, we did quite a lot down there.
0: Yeah, well, it's certainly worthwhile.
1: Good.
0: And you just flew home from there again. Okay. So what's next? You got anything else planned?
1: Taupo?
0: Oh, yeah. We're meeting our friends in Taupo in a couple of weeks. It's going to be a great weekend. Everybody loves food and good wine, so we're staying in, actually. We've decided we've only got a short time and we're going to enjoy the house and each other, and so we're all cooking and making stuff to take.
1: And much decision-making as to what we are to cook and
0: exactly what we're going to do. But I'm thinking, because you and I... and this will be broadcast after we've done it, but so they don't know. But figs are massively in at the moment. Mm. And I've got a lovely little supply, which I won't tell you about. But I thought we could do a lovely little goat's cheese drizzled with honey and blue cheese with some nice crackers as a starter.
1: Perfect.
0: What do you
1: Delicious.
0: Think of that?
1: I think that's great.
0: Yeah. And then what should we do for a main? What do you think we might do? Oh, yes.
1: I think that we might do that vegetarian chili.
0: Anna Jones, isn't it?
1: A modern way to cook.
0: So if you know of Anna Jones, she has got these fabulous cookbooks out. Ginny cooked this for me one night and then sent me the recipe, or for us, and sent me the recipe. And I changed out. It is a vegetarian chili, right, Jen?
1: Mm-hmm.
0: Yeah, call it that. But it has a sweetness in it because you mash kumara into it, or... Did you leave it in chunks or did you mash it in?
1: I didn't mash it.
0: Oh, it seemed like it. So I didn't have kumara when I made it. So I just put in, I roasted some pumpkin, mashed it down and stirred it in with it. And so there's a sweetness from, and for those overseas, a kumara is a sweet potato to you. But in New Zealand, it's known as kumara, which is a Māori word and is a very old Māori vegetable, actually, used for however long we've been here, a couple of hundred years or more. So that's what we're doing. Anyway, we're both looking forward to it, aren't we, Jen? Mm. It'll be a lovely time to get together.
1: No, very much so.
0: And have a good laugh and a few drinks.
1: And then how many minutes have we got left?
0: You've got one.
1: Right, and then next time I'll chat to you, because there's a huge juxtaposition coming about between my travel and Anne-Marie's travel.
0: Okay, we'll do that next time.
1: All right.
0: We'll talk about
1: Cape
0: Town and going on safari in Botswana.
1: Mm.
0: Yeah. Okay. Love and leave you. Bye now.
1: Bye.
0: Bye now.
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1: Oh, kia ora and good day today. And I'm Fiona Parent, the very proud Chief Executive for Birthright Hawke's Bay. And we've now got another Village Podcast. I'm loving the name. We've named our podcast the Village Podcast because that came from actually a conversation with Amanda, who I'm talking to again today.
2: Hello, how are you?
1: And we kind of worked out that for most of the whānau we support or walk alongside or work with or provide services to, we are a part of their village, and it kind of takes a village for all sorts of us now and again in parts of our lives when we're needing a bit of extra. Often a village can be the answer, some connection, some networking, some advice, someone just to talk to. So that's where the name, the Village Podcast, came.
2: I love that.
1: I know, I do too. So today we're talking about more than childcare and what children really gain from early childhood education. And personally, I've got grandchildren who attend early childhood services. Some are quite young and some, you know, often people are needing to return to work, and it's a tough decision.
2: It is
1: We need to pay the bills, and actually that means both of us working, and that often means sending your child to an early childhood environment. There's obviously lots of options, which is a good thing, and that can be tough. Don't expect to have to send your baby away even.
2: No, an attachment's a real thing for both the parent and the children. Yeah.
1: Absolutely. So we've got a lot of exciting things we're going to talk about today. But first, Amanda, introduce yourself.
2: Kia ora, I'm Amanda Bolesworth. I am the proud ECS Services Manager for Birthright Hawke's Bay. I've been with Birthright for over 5 years now, and we're doing good things.
1: We are doing great things. And we've just, in the last few months, and you may have heard from previous podcasts, but we've opened our third early childhood centre based in Puramai. And we're really particularly proud of that. And we'll talk about that a little bit soon. But first of all, Amanda, let's start with the title, More Than Childcare. What do children gain from attending an early childhood space?
2: Oh, they gain so much, Fiona. First and foremost, it's a great place to extend and even introduce social skills. So children need, well, everybody needs social skills to live and thrive and be in the world, working alongside other people. You need your social skills. So that is the first and foremost, the biggest thing that you get from an early childhood education setting. We do encourage that, but we also help and support and get them to those really good social skills for later on in their life, for lifelong learning. That's what we call it in early childhood. It helps them set them up. They learn how to make friends and navigate those tricky situations. What do you do if I don't want to play? What am I supposed to do if I want to join a group? How do you go about that? So they're huge, huge factors. But it's also learning about life and situations. Yes, parents are the first teachers and back in the day when I was growing up, you know, you were able to have one parent at home if you were lucky, and the other parent out at work. I grew up with a single mum, so she stayed home with us the majority of my early childhood life, myself and my two brothers, and she was a great teacher. But there's always those struggles of those social skills and stuff, and you learn how to navigate and be in your family unit, but how are you out in the world with other people that you don't know the ins and outs of, or you don't necessarily know the rules of those situations and how to navigate and work around those.
1: I love that, and that's such good, it's something to hold on to when you're full of mother guilt because you're dropping children off at early childhood care situation. And you know, so what would you say to mums who just are riddled with guilt? Because I mean, and look, I've been there, done that. I've been a working mum, and you're then expecting

0: to give everything to being a mum. You want to be perfect at that. Then you want to be perfect in whatever role you're doing and whatever work you're doing. There's a lot of that sitting on our shoulders, and then you've got to get home at night and be the perfect wife or partner and the cook, and then you've got a whole new job, you know,
1: when you get home.
0: What can you say to a mum who's carrying that guilt and the happiness that children, you know, you see that, we don't as mums see, or grandmums often see that?
1: It can be hard, and I generally base it depending on the situation and what I can see each mum needing. But it is hard, especially the first wee while when you get into it. The youngest baby I've ever had in care was about 4 weeks old. Now, that sounds really young, like shocking to a lot of people. That mum had postnatal depression. So I think we had that child for 1 or 2 days a week. It just gave that mum a bit of time to heal, to be her, to still remember that she's a person too. She's not just a mum or a wife or a partner, but she's a person too. It's really beneficial. Generally what I say is, we're here to help, we're here to support you. We're you know, the village there to help. I use that terminology quite a lot, actually, with the, you know, it takes a village. We're a support system to be utilised for parents and whānau. And you don't even have to be working to drop your child off at a childcare centre, because there's always, you know, there's always those jobs. You want to go shopping. Could you imagine, like, we all know how fun shopping is with children. So some days it's just good. Some people put their children in childcare for one day a week so they can do some housework by themselves and it can stay clean for a whole day. Oh my goodness, could you imagine? So they can do the grocery shopping, so they can go and get a haircut, so they can go and have a coffee and go and sit down at the beach and just reflect on the situation. There's no rules and regulations around why you need to utilise it, but we're there to help support. We're not going to take over. We're not going to tell you that you're bad and doing a bad job. You're doing a great job. We're there to support.
0: Yeah. I love that, and it goes back to putting the oxygen mask on yourself first, right?
1: Yep.
0: And sometimes it's a great decision to make for your own mental health, for your own well-being.
1: That's right.
0: Because then, you know, the best person you can please and make happy is yourself. And that's the best thing you can do for any tamariki, any child, is to be the role, is to be a happy, joyful person, right?
1: That's right.
0: That's the best you can do. I know that my husband and I, our second child, a boy, he was a leg hugger. And when I, you know, had to actually go back to work, it was really hard because he hadn't been exposed to anyone else other than myself and my husband. And that was when I did go to work and he had to go into early childhood space. It was like not easy, and he was Lee Hugger. Yeah. So when we had our third child, another boy, I was determined not to live through that again. So I did that. I wasn't at work, but one day a week, he went along to early childhood educate, just so he was used to that. He was used to exposure. He was used to knowing that it's safe if I wasn't there.
1: Yep.
0: And it was the best thing we ever did. He was happy. You know, he always wanted me to stay and do a puzzle. So I used to do that. But the whole experience of having him used to it from an early age versus suddenly needing it with a three-year-old was completely different experiences. And so I'm really pleased.
1: It can be really tricky.
0: For the third, it was a piece of cake. For the second,
1: well done, that was some great learning that you had. I do always, I get asked quite regularly, what's the best age to start your child off in early education? Children are really adaptable. We all know lots of information about brain development, and it's the first 1,000 days, and whatever they're exposed to, they adapt to and they learn. Their little brains are amazing little sponges, and it's shocking the amount of information they pick up and store and stuff. And what the earlier

0: they are put into situations or have to adapt or learn different things, it's great for their brain and stuff like that. I always say any time is great, and we can adapt and build, and every child is different, just like every family unit is different. So not all parents are ready at 3 months old to put their baby into an early childhood centre. But I generally say around 9 months is a good age, between sort of six months and 1 year is fantastic. Even like you said, even if it is just for one day, just to get them used to it. In saying that, it's not always, some children really don't like one day. It's not enough for them, and that's really hard. So other times you've got three-year-olds who come 2 or 3 days a week, and that can be really hard. So you've got to remember the brain goes through, and children go through different developmental stages. So you've got, at 9 months old, you hit stranger anxiety. And that's really strong, more so in girls, I've found, but that's just my own personal experience. Girls against sort of a male, extra strangers coming into their sort of atmosphere. So you've got lots of things that you're navigating all the time. So the age, depending on the age you want to attend, it's that you're not really battling, but you're sort of working with and alongside different things that are happening for those children at those times. You know, trust first, mistrust, and stranger anxiety, and there's a whole bunch of different things. So it just depends on what works best for you and your child at the time. So we can take children from, like I said, we can be there to support from a month old if you want. You know, the signs that say 0 to 5 are 0 to 5. There's no judgment. If you are struggling, we would rather you come to us for help and support than suffer alone and struggle and then get into that whole depressive side of oh my gosh, I'm failing at everything. No, we're there to help and support. There's no judgment. But it's also not about, you know, Birthright. We're a not-for-profit community organisation. We're not there for money. I don't want you to come just so that I can get money off you.
1: Because we don't charge fully discounted fees, so there is nothing to pay.
0: That's right. And I love that. It works really good for me. I've worked at centres in the past where it's felt like a bit of a baby factory, where it's just, you're struggling with 24 infants in one space, and it gets a lot. It's overwhelming for anybody. I don't get that from our services at Birthright. We understand intimate small spaces and small group sizes, and it's not about money. We are there for the people. We care about you. We care about your children. We care about everybody's mental health and maintaining great spaces and keeping everybody healthy and safe. We do a lot for our community and for our whānau. We can help. I love working for Birthright because we have the overarching social services as well, where we can go, okay, I can see you're struggling a little bit. Would you like some counselling or some social work support? Or, hey, we've got this really good parenting course. Would you like to do it? Or just a bit more information around this. You're struggling financially, cool. We're not going to charge you a fee, but also we've got financial advisors who can help you out. So I love that support as well for our community.
1: I love that. And going back, we've got financial mentors. So, and about building financial capability, that's huge. But going back to your point around when a child or baby comes into us, we work closely with whatever whānau unit they are. And, you know, if your child's distressed at 10 a.m, we'll ring you and go, let's work together. And, you know, it might be that we start off, we transition in a safe way, and what's right for that family and what's right for that child.
0: Yeah. That's right. We do normally set up individual transitioning in settings. Some children, they can have one, or I do always encourage two visits, but some children, that's not possible. So some children just get one visit where they're coming in to pick up the enrolment forms, and then the next day they're in. But that's what's needed for them. And some children thrive in that environment. They're, let's go, we've got this. Whereas other children, they need to come in for about 6 visits with their parents still support, and then slowly moving away from them. And that's fine too. Whatever works for you and your

0: Family is great. And again, you don't have to put your children into early childhood education services, but it is really beneficial, like I said, especially for the social service, social skills. It just works on the foundations parents have already started to make, but we're trained and specialists in helping to develop different skills. It enhances communication, which they need for their whole life. It's also really beneficial if you're struggling. We get quite a few families who their child is a little bit neurospicy and they don't know what to do, but they're also not aware because it could be the first child or that's just that way the child is, which is great too. But there's so many services and support that's available out there for families with neurodivergent children and things like that, that they just need help and support, or there's great learning to help your individual child as well. So early childhood education, we can help support you in that journey as well. We can give advice, but we can also refer to specific people to help you get the support and the child to get the support that they need before they go to school and you're like, oh crikey, this isn't going to work. Yeah,
1: we're pretty strong advocates when we need to be. So
0: we are indeed,
1: and like you say, early childhood education is one option that's out there, but it's a good one and it's worth looking at. And trust your instincts as parents is
0: that's right.
1: Is whānau, yep. Absolutely. Amanda, you've talked a few times about the importance of play, and one thing about coming to one of our centres is the variety of options of what they can do. But why is play important for learning, and what does that actually mean, and what does it look like?
0: So play is the way children learn. So we go to work and we have a job. Children's play is their job. So that's the way I've been taught, and that's the way I always view it. So play is so important. You can get so much information and teaching and learning through play. So as children play, they develop stuff. So you think about going to a park or going to the library or anything. As a child, you're getting so much information. So first things first, you're generally around people. So you're already increasing and gaining more skills and knowledge and understanding around social skills. You're learning about turn taking and navigating how a conversation works, the back and forth of conversation. You're learning about joining a group or standing up for yourself, being an advocate for your friend. There's so much learning through that. And then there's the other side of it. There's literacy. You've got a language-rich environment that you're playing in. There's generally numbers and shapes and squiggles and different things that you're seeing in the environment that you're playing. Then you've got maths and science skills. You know, I'm going to jump off this big box. Well, that's this, you know, building those foundation blocks for science and maths and learning about gravity and weight and is it going to float or sink, you know, different colours and what happens if I mix blue and red. All of these beginning concepts that is really beneficial, and it's going to help you later on in life because, like I said, it's the first 1,000 days, or it's generally our brains have pretty much stopped absorbing as much. All the neuropathways should be there by the time we're 6. So yes, you can still gain information and learn after that, but if the beginning pathways aren't there, if you weren't spoken to in any other language other than English, then after you're 6, it's going to be really hard to pick up any languages. If you're not introduced to music and rhythm and beat, then you're going to have absolutely no idea. You're not going to be a musical person after you're 6. I think it's 8, actually, for musical 6. You know, so those first 6 years are really important, but the first 3 years are massively important. And that's where we gain a lot of our stuff. You know, like I said, you've got English and maths and science and social skills, but there's so much learning that you gain through play, and you get that if you're driving a blue car. at home, your parent's not going to sit there and do the academic commenting that an early childhood teacher would do. You know,

0: we learn to say, you're driving the blue car and you're coming up to the right turn and things like that. Children pick up naturally through play all this learning. You're not, we're not sitting them down at a desk and going, this is blue. It's through play. Look at the blue sky and can you see the green grass? And that's how the children learn best.
1: Mm. And one thing as a parent I used to love about that, especially that kinetic stuff with, you know, Play-Doh that goes everywhere. I could easily go, there's no Play-Doh in my house, because they can do all that at, yep, at their early childhood centre.
0: That's right.
1: And it doesn't have to enter my house. So so I knew they were experiencing all that, but it didn't have to be on my watch.
0: Yeah, no, fair enough. I do
1: that
0: encourage
1: sounds terrible,
0: people,
1: doesn't
0: don't
1: it?
0: Put them in their best. Don't put them in their best clothes. We live to play. If you come in and your child is absolutely covered and filthy, they've had a good day. They've done a lot of learning, so that's a great thing to keep in mind as well.
1: And one thing you mentioned a wee while ago that sparked a memory was, and I've probably experienced this more of a grandparent than a mother, which, yeah, sorry kids, and that's when you drop your tamariki off and you just feel a bit sick inside and the guilt again.
0: Yeah.
1: And they're clever little creatures and they know exactly what buttons to push.
0: Oh,
1: and they
0: indeed
1: know that if I look sad and stuff, my nanny might actually take me home or not even drop me off.
0: That's
1: so
0: right.
1: I've learnt a bit as I've gone, because, and I had this experience with my grandson and Levin actually, and I dropped him off and he was quite tearful and I felt terrible, but they rang me like, you know, 10 minutes later and he's happy Larry playing. And yeah, so
0: yep,
1: tell me about that. Tell me what that drop off's like.
0: So it can be hard. We know, like you said, as mums or grandmums or dads or grandpas, it's really hard because you love that person and you don't want to see them sad. In saying that, like you said, children are onto it. They're,
1: yep,
0: not silly.
1: They're clever little things.
0: And they know how to push our buttons. They know we as mums can feel guilty for the whole day after dropping the child off, but the child's forgotten about us after a minute.
1: Like, and they really do, eh?
0: They really do.
1: Yep.
0: It's that old saying, out of sight, out of mind. That's a real thing for children, especially at a certain age. And it's really, it can be really hard. I'm a mum myself. I have two children. And I never thought about it into as much depth until after I became a mum and I was like, oh, I get it now. I really do. It's really hard. And it can be heart-wrenching when your child's standing there, tears all down their face. As an ECE teacher with over, I don't know, 25 years experience or something along those lines, please don't fall for it. Please don't ever take them home. That's the worst thing you can do, is actually arrive at the centre and then leave. You're making a rod for your own back. That is very hard. You don't have to attend a centre every day, but make that decision at home. Once a child learns how to get out of something, then they'll play into that every day and the emotions will get worse. They'll be absolutely heartbroken and tear-wrenched, and it'll make yourself feel worse, but it makes it harder for the ECE teacher and the child as well. So decide at home, are we going today, or can I keep you home? Let's have a day. That's always fun as well. But if they are going to the centre, then you have to be strong, people. But go in and adjust. Talk with the teachers and say, hey, look, we're really finding it hard to transition in the mornings. Can we come up with a plan and solution? And then work together and go,
1: nice,
0: which teacher does my child prefer? Do they want to wave at me at the gate? Or do we want to go and read a book and then mum's got to go? You know, make a plan. Okay, you've got 5 minutes and stick to it. But whatever you say, whatever plan you make, stick to it.
1: Do it.
0: Do it. Just like everything, I always say it's generally either your child's going to be sad on the first day or the third day. The third day is generally the hardest, because the first couple of days is, this is great, I'm going to the playground,
1: Yeah, that's so true, actually, yeah.
0: It's about the third day that the child starts realising, hey, there's rules here, just like at home. And my mum's not here.

0: the whole time, or my parents, sorry, I keep saying mum, apologies for all those dads. My parents not here, and I miss them, because we do, that they miss us, we miss them. But it's that realisation sort of hits on that day three. So if you get through that, then you've got to look forward to about 6 months down the track, they'll try again. So children are always testing your boundaries. So they always just want to check, is this still the rule? Is this still how it happens? So they will try you out a few times just to see if you've weakened in your, this is how it is. And there's no harm in readjusting the plan and going, okay, well, you know, I can see you're struggling. You've had a bad morning, so I'm going to give you 10 minutes today. But you're going to stay here after 10 minutes. We can do whatever you like, and then I'm going to go. So just sticking with the plan and adjusting it where needed, but having a plan is always beneficial.
1: Nice.
0: Some children, it sounds really bad, but some children love and have a really, really strong relationship with their early childhood teacher. Some parents, to the point where parents can get jealous. It's happened quite often to me in the past. It's a great thing. That's really beneficial.
1: That's because you're a mentor.
0: Believe it or not, not all children like me and my flavour. Each to their own. Everybody has their own joys and things that they love. So children know what they like, but they also know what they don't like. So they all have their favourite teacher. As much as they all like everyone, but you know, I don't like everyone out in the world. I have specific people that I prefer. So children are the same. It's really nice every now and then, however, for them to have a holiday. You know, I get 4 weeks annual leave of holidays a year, and it's really nice to take some time off work and relax and rest. People just need to remember that children need that too.
1: Yeah.
0: So if you're having some time off, you don't have to have them every day of that time off, because you need time as well, but they need time off as well to rest and recuperate. Yeah.
1: Nice. So we're nearing the end, Amanda.
0: Oh my goodness.
1: Again, I know. We could chat. To leave us with one bit of wisdom, or one thing you wished everyone knew about in early childhood education. We've got three centres: Swinburne House, Gifford House is our new one. It's both in Puramai, and we have one in Marewa, Tom Parker. But what leave us with something.
0: If you're contemplating joining an early childhood centre, shop around. Go and investigate. Go for a visit. Like Fiona said, trust your instincts.
1: Yeah.
0: You'll know if that place is right for you. Yes, people talk and there's different voices out there, but not every education setting is right for every person. So it may seem busy on the outside, but go in. Be in the environment for 5-10 minutes and get a feel for it. Get a feel for the people, get a feel for the place, get a feel for the children that attend. Are they happy? Are they sad? Is there much to do? What do you need? Do you need a very clean and tidy space constantly, or are you happy with a bit of mess, knowing that it means your child can really get stuck in and play? But there's all types of services out there, so go and find one that suits you. Trust your instincts, like I said. Come up with a transition space. Once you've made that decision to start attending, what does transition in look like? Am I just going to do 2 visits? Am I going to do 3 weeks of visits? Am I going to do 5 visits for an hour a day for this week, and then you start next week? What does that look like? Have big conversations with the teachers and ask all those questions. Parents, like I said, parents are the first teachers, and we, as early childhood, all early childhood teachers, we respect that relationship and that you're the boss of your child. There's certain things. Every centre has different policies and procedures. So I can't tell you how many times I've been asked, my child's feeling a little bit poorly but not sick enough to stay home. Can they just stay inside all day today? Sorry about it, but the answer is no. If your child's not healthy enough to attend all this space and be a part

0: part of whatever they like, then they probably shouldn't be there. I can't stop a child from going outside. There's no bad weather, there's just bad clothing. So make sure they've got a hat and a scarf and gumboots and a jacket, and they'll be right. If not, then maybe keep them home that day. But find out all these informations, all the policies around different things that are important to you and your family. You don't want to love the space, but then find out that that something really doesn't fit with you. Find out, investigate, right. Find the best place for you, and then the teachers will be lovely, supportive. We siphon information, as much information as you can give us about your child, the better. We really value relationships between home and the centre as well. It's all there to benefit the child. That's who
1: brilliant.
0: We're there for.
1: That's brilliant. And we'd love to be part of your village. So
0: we would.
1: If we'd welcome you to come and see if any of our centres would work for your whānau.
0: We do indeed.
1: And chat through that. So I'm going to leave it there. And thank you, Amanda. And what I've heard today is just do what's right for you, what's right for your whānau, and do what's right for your tamariki, for your child. And if that's coming to one of our centres, we would welcome you with open arms. So
0: indeed we would.
1: Go on our website or Facebook page, Birthright Hawke's Bay, and check us out. Thank you, Amanda, and thank you to Radio Hawke's Bay for our opportunity to do our village podcast. And I hope you've enjoyed this one. Kia ora.
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0: Across Hawke's Bay today, we can expect it to be fine with some easterly winds. We are heading for a high of 18, dropping to 5 overnight. Fine tomorrow with westerly winds with an expected high of 22 degrees.
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2: 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We advise discretion.
3: And welcome along to Kiel and Crack on Radio Southland 96.4 FM. And I'm your host, Leon. I was going to say Jazzy. No, that's just sound. No. So I got there. Welcome along to the show, and it's great to have you here. It's a bit overcast, a bit like yucky here in Invercargill, but like it's still better than a lot of the country. So, you know, we got to be happy. So, it's

0: been a fun week. How's everybody doing? We've had a busy week, you know, here, travel and life, but you've got a great show lined up for you. Some good tunes, as always, you know. Going to have a chat about the kneecap controversy with an interview with Conor Bailey from the CAX, which was really fun. So we're going to get into all that. So we're going to start out with a tune, and I just figure like we're in that mood, so a little bit of Evidence of Living by David Keenan.
1: This is Evidence of Living.

sits on a doorstep, lifting his hands for to dampen the sound of a bitch who's informing the neighbors of intimate acts with some whiff she had found. Where the chimneys of steam emanate from the gutter in a dive bar where the hungry all stew. It is here that the brilliant blasphemers are sitting, cursing us under the

Testament. So I picked up a German edition, though I could read nor decipher one single Cold War. I was joined by a strange apparition. He'd a face like an old planter's radio. Ah, disgrace was his family name.

gathered a traveling circus. One and for all, we must hoist up the mast. Friends, we must move now to set an example. In the name of that choice, in a cracked, anemic voice, a tall girl, she did silence the crowd.

Hey, and how good is that? Always good to start with you, and with a bit of a banger. So, hey, topic that definitely needs to be discussed about, kneecap. It's been watching, you know, so everybody heard about the, you know, the performance at Coachella, which I never knew was a music festival, but, you know, hey, I'm incredibly old. There's the proviso warning if, you know, they went, fuck Israel, free Palestine. And there's been a lot of, you know, several gigs, they're going to be performing, has been cancelled as a result of criticism. You know, the British government have been, you know, going to... yeah, there's been a lot of, you know, criticism, Sharon Osbourne's complaints, you know, and a campaign of finding, scouring the internet to find means to criticise them and, you know, an investigation for terrorism, blah, blah, blah. And it's interesting to see, and it's a real positive to see, more than 100 artists are now expressing support for kneecap amidst British counter-terrorism probe. So, more than 100 artists have expressed their support for kneecap and have signed an open letter in support of the Belfast trio. The Fontaines, Annie Mac, Damien Dempsey, Pogues, Lancome, Blind Boy, Pope, Mary Wallopers, Massive Attack. Great, incredible. You know, I know these artists are saying, as artists, we feel the need to register our opposition to any political repression of artistic freedom. In a democracy, no political figures or political parties should have the right to dictate who does and does not play at music festivals or gigs. They'll be enjoyed.

0: read by thousands of people, you know? So it's real positive to see some of the, you know, like the actual artists standing up for freedom. And I know there's another side to that which we'll have a wee chat about, but it is quite incredible to see the level with which the powers that be have, you know, taken this and, you know, like, and it totally smacks of such an incredible campaign of intimidation, you know. But anyway, moving along, and we dive back into that a bit deeper because it was a really interesting piece by Billy Bragg addressing this. But as I said earlier in the week, we caught up with Conor Bailey from the Kecks, and we're just going to go over and have a dive into that interview now and have a catch up with Conor. Hello.
1: Hey, Leon.
0: How you doing? How's it going? I got there. How you doing, mate?
1: How are you?
0: I'm good. I'm good.
1: I didn't get a ringtone at all. Maybe it was, I don't know whether Jane is meant to be on this group as well. I don't know when it was calling her as well or something, maybe.
0: Yeah, she probably doesn't really need to be here, but I see she's there. She just answered. So she's...
2: I am here. I just answered because it was ringing on my laptop and my phone, so I'll hang up and let you guys chat. How are you, Connell?
1: Hey, Jane. What's the story?
0: Grand.
2: All grand here. It's lashing rain. I feel like I'm back in Ireland.
0: Is it? It's actually not too bad here. It's pretty good here.
2: It's lashing. It's wet. I'm lying. But anyway, I'll let you guys chat.
0: Yeah, there we are.
2: Thanks a million, Leon. And,
0: not a problem.
2: Can't wait to hear it on the radio.
0: Yeah.
2: Talk later. Bye.
0: Right,
2: bye.
0: Grant.
2: Bye, yeah. Panel. Bye.
0: Technology is great, isn't it? It's everybody's friend. You know, I sometimes have that when I'm ringing through to Ireland. Like, there's some stuff, I don't know, like, you know, when you cross over country, sometimes it doesn't go through or something. I don't know what the actual settings, you know, just technology, just... I think it just fucks with everybody's heads, you know?
1: I wouldn't pretend to understand what's going on.
0: Yeah, sure, it's all crazy. But I'll start recording this, like, I'm kind of recording it at present, but I'll cut it and we'll start.
1: Yeah.
0: We might as well start from now. So, hi, and welcome along to Kill and Crack. And here we've got Conor Bailey from the Kecks. How you doing, Conor Sotardi?
1: Hi, Leon.
0: How's it going?
1: Yeah, great to speak to you. Yeah, thanks very much for giving us the chance to talk.
0: It's great. So, yeah, this is a first New Zealand airplane. Woohoo!
1: Yeah, very good. Transatlantic.
0: Yeah, it's even a bit further than transatlantic, isn't it? It's definitely
1: yeah.
0: So, the Kecks, tell us about the Kecks. How long have you guys been together?
1: Well, we've known each other for years and years. We've grown up in the bands, playing around the same area, small little area in Ireland, just in Drogheda and around the local villages like Laytown, Mornington and Bettystown. I don't know if you know it.
0: Ah, sure. Well, I'm from Dublin myself, but like I used to live out in Skerries and my... Cause is in Drogheda. Actually, one of my best friends down here is a regular Clarks. So
1: we would have been playing a lot of sessions in Clarks. So we kind of met. I suppose we'd known each other. We all kind of played music in different bands, different sorts of bands, like a kind of trad band. I was in a kind of rock band. There was the other boys were in blues bands, and then the other boys were in kind of folky bands. So we'd all just kind of, you know, we'd all be seeing each other in the local pubs and playing sessions and stuff, and we kind of all just kind of get into the same music and liked each other's music, and so I suppose it all kind of started from it. We did a road trip for one of the lads' birthdays, and we did a road trip over to New Orleans, Nashville and New Orleans.
0: Wow.
1: Memphis. And we kind of got together, and we all I suppose there's five main kind of songwriters out of the seven of us. And so we all just sat down and, you know, and loved playing music together, and kind of, you know, we got together and said, listen, let's make it go. Like, we like playing music with each other, let's get a few gigs together, and kind of just carried on from there. So that was about 11 years ago or so.
0: Oh, very cool. That's an interesting thing you just said there, that like 5 out of 7 years would be like actual writers. Does that not cause conflict?

0: No, not yet.
1: That's not yet, right. So we great.
0: Yeah.
1: Best answer.
0: So, like, I suppose this first album is, I suppose they're kind of songs that are, they're kind of very old songs. Some are very old songs. One or two of them are new. It was just trying

Pluck is the explosive closing track from System of a Down's self-titled studio album, System of a Down, released in June 1998. Written by lead vocalist Serge Tankian and guitarist Darren Mulligan, the track is a fierce, aggressive anthem dedicated to the victims of the 1915 American genocide, serving as a demand of recognition and justice. Now, here's a band that everyone would know that makes slick grooves and for a mean scene. Here's Rage Against the Machine.

Bullet in the Head is a first rap metal anthem by Rage Against the Machine. Originally released on their legendary self-titled debut studio album, it was later released as a standalone single in April 1993. Written by frontman Zach De La Rocha and guitarist Tom Morello, the track targets government propaganda and media manipulation, famously comparing modern home television watching to being trapped in Alcatraz.

Hit Up is a ferocious, heavy new metal track by Deftones, released on October 28, 1997, on a critically acclaimed studio second album, Around the Fur. The song features a guest appearance by Max Cavalera, former frontman of Sepultura. The track holds immense emotional weight. It was written as a tribute to Cavalera's late stepson and close friend of Deftones singer, Chana Moena. Donna Wells, who tragically passed away in a car accident in 1996.

the first wave. Better get an army, cause the fire let me unscathed. You bet you better know her on the top of the ship bow. Stick around, cause it gives you a just a few. Step out the octon, get back or get stung. Idiotic sense of yourself, are you that dumb? Totalism to me, solitary in the one and only motherfucking top of the world, man. Cause I can't stand it, planned it, gonna crash land it. In other words, consider me branded. Another version of me, another version of you. But first, what you gotta do? I am a humanoid. You made your own fucking choice. I belong to

Only One is a chaotic rap-infused new metal track by Slipknot, originally featured on their landmark self-titled debut studio album, released on June 29th. In 1999. Fronted by Corey Taylor's aggressive vocal delivery and backed by Sid Wilson's scratch-heavy turntables, the track holds a unique spot in Slipknot history. It is one of the rare compositions that predates their signature nine-member lineup, having evolved from an early incarnation found in their 1996 independent demo album, Mate, Feed, Kill, Repeat.

13 Steps to Nowhere is a crushing groove metal track by Pantera, featured on their 8th studio album, The Great Southern Trendkill, released on May 7th, 1996. Driven by Dimebag Darrell's razor-sharp guitar riffs and Philip Azamil's fierce vocals, the song tackles themes of betrayal and mainstream compliance, and the internal politics of the music industry. The 13 Steps in the title is a dark play on the traditional 12-step recovery program, twisting it into a metaphor for a distant into self-destruction.

Stalemate is an intense war new metal track by Limp Bizkit, featured on their groundbreaking debut studio album, $3 Bill, released on July 1st, 1997. The song is highly regarded by fans as one of the most underrated gems in the band's early catalogue. It showcases Fred Durst's violent vocal delivery and guitarist Wes Bolland's distinct, erratic riffing style, backed by heavy distortion.

Power Trip is a heavy, brooding grunge rock track by Soundgarden, featured on their major label Breakthrough album, Louder Than Love, released on September 5th, 1989. The song delivers a massive sludge-driven groove that acts as a blueprint for the early Seattle grunge movement. Driven by Kim Jim's dense guitar work and Chris Cornell's soaring, gritty vocal power, the track delves into dark themes of ego, unchecked dominance, and a desperate craving for total control over others.

0: Undertow is the 18th title track from Tool's breakthrough debut studio album, Undertow, released on April 6, 1993. Driven by Alan Jones, haunting drop D guitar riffs, and mannered James Keane's visual vocal performance, the track serves as a heavy psychological metaphor for addiction, depression, and being helplessly dragged under by forces beyond your control. The track reflects the raw, unpolished alternative metal energy of the band's early era and stands out as the only full-length album to feature original bassist Paul D'Amo. Thank you for listening to this episode of Dynamic Deep Cuts, where we play popular bands and their lesser-known tracks from the 60s, 70s, 80s and 90s. Thanks for listening.
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2: Pianist composer George Gershwin's 128th birthday on 26 September 1898, playing songs from his musicals and films and his jazz orchestral compositions, Rhapsody in Blue, An American in Paris, I Got Rhythm, and Summertime.

Jackie Naylor's Dead Diva Society is in the album slot, and the Royal New Zealand Air Force Jazz Orchestra's Kai Whakatere, Navigator, is in the Kiwi Connection, streaming live and on podcast at radiohawksbay.org.nz.

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1: In Radio Hawke's Bay Community News, Waipuka Rau locals have formed a harm reduction group to tackle the town's persistently high meth use, highlighted by wastewater testing since 2024. Police say the drug is now widespread across all demographics. The government has allocated over $2 million to Hawke's Bay for peer-led support and more addiction practitioners, while police urge residents to report information that could help identify suppliers. And fire danger across Hawke's Bay stays low to moderate this week, with gradual drying in eastern and coastal areas. Strong northwesterly winds around Cape Town again, Akitio, Porongahau and Wanstead may lift spread potential later in the week. No red flag conditions, but exposed coastal and hill country areas could see elevated fire behaviour. Central Hawke's Bay remains a district to watch, while Wairoa, Napier, Hastings and Talalua stay mostly in low to moderate ranges. And thanks to our friends at Local Democracy Reporting for the following stories. Local Democracy Reporting is local body journalism, co-founded by Radio New Zealand and New Zealand On Air. Auckland councillors have voted 13-3 to scrap postal voting for the 2028 local elections, shifting the city back to in-person booths for the first time since 1992. The move follows fraud concerns and low turnout in 2025, including a court-ordered by-election in Papatoetoe. Booth voting is expected to cost around $39 million, far higher than postal voting. But supporters say restoring integrity is worth it. Rural councillors fear turnout will drop further. Staff will now work on ways to reduce costs ahead of December reporting. And a Gisborne couple who moved to the city 3 weeks ago have begun organising beach cleanups after discovering major rubbish dumping along Medway Beach's Mad Mile. Ben Arthur and Eleanor Dyson, who previously ran an environmental group in Auckland, have already collected about 600 kgs of waste with volunteers and hope to expand their efforts full-time. Locals and the council are backing the initiative as illegal dumping remains a persistent problem despite overall volumes falling. And in sport, New Zealand Football is reviewing an incident involving players and officials following a match in Napier on Sunday. The review concerns one Napier City Rovers player, three team officials and two officials from Miramar Rangers. The incident occurred during the Detholl National Football League Championship Round 1 match. Across Hawke's Bay today, we can expect it to be fine with some easterly winds. We are heading for a high of 18, dropping to 5 overnight. Find

0: Tomorrow with westerly winds with an expected high of 22 degrees.
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What's in the mystery music box this week? We honestly don't know. And that's half the fun. It's the mystery music box. Your Friday 5 p.m. ticket back through the soundtrack of your life. 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

Hello, this is Wayne Mallett, hoping you'll listen in to Radio Hawke's Bay for my Monday morning meander down Melody Lane. 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

0: Would they give you a warning that your credit was just about complete?
1: That's one of the things that you would want to find out. And I think that depends on the provider and in the scheme that you're on. Yeah. But you certainly would want to know that.
0: Because, I mean, electricity use is variable through the month and it's hard to know how much you're using. And most of us don't check.
1: That's right.
0: So yes, I'd like, if I was on a prepaid, I'd like somebody to say, flick me a text or something to say,
1: it's one of those things that you really don't want to find out in advance.
0: Yeah.
1: Because we've had a few people come in. We had one client who came in. Their power had been disconnected a week previously. They had been into Wins. Wins had told them that they had paid the account, and a week later that power had not been reconnected. This was a young family with children, and for a week, during one of our coldest periods of the winter, it had no power. So there's some pretty sad stories out there, and, you know, if we can help in any way, then certainly we will. You know, we had another client who called from Northland. We have an 0800 number, and they're a customer with Contact Energy for power, and they're on a prepaid plan, which has been changed to a basic plan without contacting them, without their permission. And this new plan is going to cost her more per month, and she feels very disgruntled with it. So, you know, we advised contacting the utilities dispute, and they were going to call her back. But in the meantime, you know, without power or in a system that was not working for her, we also told her to go back to Contact Energy, and have somebody alongside her, a support worker, just to hear what's being said. And also, you know, let Contact Energy know that they generally can't change a person's plan without their consent. If it's something to do with being able to read the meter, also to keep in contact with the utilities dispute, because they can be helpful in solving these problems. Also, the Commerce Commission can be contacted if there's no satisfactory outcome. So a lot to think about there, but I know that, you know, we're all in dread when that power bill comes through on the email, and thinking, you know, I hope it's not going to be more than it was last time. But with a long, cold winter, that often is the way. So that's just one aspect of consumers. Just a reminder for everyone too, you know, we are in Queen Street, 112 Queen Street East. We're open. We man with volunteers from 9 till 4, 5 days a week, and again on a Saturday morning. And there's also that 0800 number.
0: And so it's our birthday this week, isn't it, Denise?
1: It certainly is.
0: How old are we?
1: 50 years we are this week. So a little celebration for our volunteers, both past and present. And we're looking forward to that. So thank you, everyone.

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Hello, this is Bruce Murray. 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

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If you wish to make a formal complaint about something you've heard on Radio Hawke's Bay, then you must send your complaint in writing to the manager at Radio Hawke's Bay, 6 bar 302 Hastings Street North, Hastings, or email kelly@radiohawkesbay.org.nz. 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To find out more about this formal complaints process, go to their website, bsa.govt.nz.

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1: In Radio Hawke's Bay Community News, Waipukurau locals have formed a harm reduction group to tackle the town's persistently high meth use, highlighted by wastewater testing since 2024. Police say the drug is now widespread across all demographics. The government has allocated over $2 million to Hawke's Bay for peer-led support and more addiction practitioners, while police urge residents to report information that could help identify suppliers. And fire danger across Hawke's Bay stays low to moderate this week, with gradual drying in eastern and coastal areas. Strong northwesterly winds around Cape Tune again, Akitio, Porongahau and Wanstead may lift spread potential later in the week. No red flag conditions, but exposed coastal and hill country areas could see elevated fire behaviour. Central Hawke's Bay remains a district to watch, while Wairoa, Napier, Hastings and Talalua stay mostly in low to moderate ranges. And thanks to our friends at Local Democracy Reporting for the following stories. Local Democracy Reporting is local body journalism, co-founded by Radio New Zealand and New Zealand On Air. Auckland councillors have voted 13-3 to scrap postal voting for the 2028 local elections, shifting the city back to in-person booths for the first time since 1992. The move follows fraud concerns and low turnout in 2025, including a court ordered by-election in Papatoetoe. Booth voting is expected to cost around $39 million, far higher than postal voting. But supporters say restoring integrity is worth it. Rural councillors fear turnout will drop further. Staff will now work on ways to reduce costs ahead of December reporting. And a Gisborne couple who moved to the city 3 weeks ago have begun organising beach cleanups after discovering major rubbish dumping along Medway Beach's Mad Mile. Ben Arthur and Eleanor Dyson, who previously ran an environmental group in Auckland, have already collected about 600 kgs of waste with volunteers and hope to expand their efforts full-time. Locals and the council are backing the initiative as illegal dumping remains a persistent problem despite overall volumes falling. And a sport, New Zealand football is reviewing an incident involving players and officials following a match in Napier on Sunday. The review concerns one Napier City Rovers player, three team officials and two officials from Miramar Rangers. The incident occurred during the Detholl National Football League Championship Round 1 match. Across Hawke's Bay today, we can expect it to be fine with some easterly winds. We are heading for a high of 18, dropping to 5 overnight. Fine tomorrow with westerly winds with an expected high of 22 degrees.
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6: 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So, good afternoon, Radio Hawke's Bay and Grey Power Hastings and District listeners. This morning, I have the privilege of speaking with Louise Gray.

0: grant from Health and Disability Advocacy. Good afternoon. Good morning, Louise.
1: Good morning, Ron.
0: Can you tell our listeners what and how long you have been in this role with Health and Disability?
1: Yes, sure. So I have been with the Health and Disability Advocacy Service for 17 years. I began my journey with the Advocacy Service back in 2009 as the advocate for Hawke's Bay. I was in that role for 13 and a half years. And 3.5 years ago, I had a change in role and I moved into working as the Central Southern Service Lead. So what that means, Ron, is that I look after 14 advocates from Gisborne, Hawke's Bay, Manawatu, Wellington, and all of the South Island. I look after the advocates and I support them to do their work in the community.
0: Wow, so that is a large and expansive area for you to cover. Well, you must put some time and hours in that role.
1: I certainly do. Monday to Friday, 8 to 4.30. However, sometimes it does feel a little bit longer than that, Ron, in terms of supporting the team who do a fantastic job as advocates in the community.
0: Right. Can you explain the Code of Rights and the advocacy service to our listeners?
1: I certainly can. So, Ron, in 1988, Judge Sylvia Cartwright made some recommendations after the cervical cancer inquiry up at National Women's Hospital. And there had been an imbalance of power between health professionals and patients during that time. And so the aim for Dame Sylvia Cartwright was to address this by giving the public and everybody in New Zealand rights when they receive healthcare. So legislation was developed to give us these rights, and the Health and Disability Commissioners Act 1994 what came to be. But there was also a need, Ron, for independent advocates to help people raise their concerns, and this was also covered under the Act and the legislation. So the advocacy service was set up across the country when the Code of Rights came into effect at the same time in 1996. In 2006, one national advocacy service was set up by our National Advocacy Trust, and that still exists today.
0: Right. Can you explain the dealings that you carry out and effectively with complaints that you get?
1: Absolutely. So when someone from the public contacts us regarding concerns or a complaint they have with their health or disability provider service, we encourage a few options, Ron. The first one is we'll encourage them to raise those concerns directly with their health service or their disability service. We'll give them tools and the resources to self-advocate and ensure that they are able to put their concerns through that provider service in the hope to resolve those concerns. Another option is that we will walk alongside the consumer, the advocate will, and will support the consumer if they're not able to self-advocate to raise those concerns either in writing or at a meeting with that health or disability service. And the whole purpose is to work together and get resolution pathways for the patient, for the consumer, and to improve services for health organisations and disability groups.
0: Good. Can you explain also now to our listeners about open disclosure? What does that mean and how does it affect our individual complainant?
1: Absolutely. So open disclosure falls under right 4, 5, 6 and 7 of the Code of

0: rights, particularly rights 5, 6 and 7, which is communication, information and decision making. So what open disclosure is that every patient, consumer who receives a health or disability service is entitled to have full disclosure of something that may have taken place within their care. Now, health and disability providers are obligated to have either an open disclosure statement or an open disclosure policy, or both, within their service. And what it really comes down to, Ron, is that if something takes place within a service and the service is aware of it, they must disclose that to the patient and have full, open, honest conversations about what's happened and about what's going to happen going forward.
1: Right.
0: So open disclosure.
1: All right. Now, I've got down here my next question is self-advocacy. What does that mean, and explain the ins and outs of that and advocacy?
0: Yes. So self-advocacy, I touched on that a little bit earlier, but what it really is that the Health and Disability Advocacy Service are really, we really encourage empowerment and a person having their own voice and taking their own steps. So self-advocacy is really about the patient, the public, the person having confidence to approach their provider and raise their concerns either verbally or in writing or in a meeting in person, and being able to self-advocate those matters for themselves. And it also includes speaking up and knowing that they've got the right to speak up and raise those concerns, and knowing how to do that. And so if someone's wanting to self-advocate their concerns but they just want a little bit of guidance about how to go about that, they can contact our service and advocates will talk them through that process, give them all the tools they need to be able to do that, and we'll also, if need be, ask the public to check in with the advocate as to how that's going or how that resolved for them. So we have self-advocacy coaching, which is giving everybody the tools to be able to go off and self-advocate their own concerns, their own complaints. And we also have self-advocacy mentoring, which means the person still does it themselves, Ron, but they may come back and check in from time to time with the advocate just to see how things are going while the complaints process is happening.
1: Right. All right, then. Now, I've got down here, tell someone, so that obviously is rather than let it build up inside you and getting you all upset and stressed out, get out there and tell someone about it, and then get the ball rolling on advocacy and health.
0: Absolutely. So you're spot on there, Ron. It is about telling someone. And also, in terms of our public who may have learning disabilities, sometimes it can be quite challenging for them to do that themselves. And so, again, advocates will support them and provide education and some tools around how to self-advocate. But the important thing is that they actually speak up and they tell somebody, whoever it may be, whether it's a family member, a trusted caregiver, a next-door neighbour or an advocate, what's happened to them and what's happening for them. And so just a little bit more around those that may have learning disabilities. On the Health and Disability Commissioner's website, Ron, which is www.hdc.org.nz, there is actually some videos there called Tell Someone Videos. There's five of them, which actually tell stories for people with learning disabilities about care and what that should look like. And they're a really, really good learning tool to encourage people to tell someone and speak up when the need is.
1: Right. Now, while we're talking about that, do you have a 0800 telephone number, and do you also have, for people with a computer, an email contact address?
0: We do. So we have 0800.

0: Cancer Call Centre number. It's 0800 050 555. And our email address is advocacy, advocacy, @ advocacy.org.nz.
1: Right, and that's that will then help the people, our members, to get into the role of advocating.
0: Absolutely, and also seek some guidance and support from our service if it's needed. We also have a website that's got lots of information on it, Ron, which I'd love to give, which is www.advocacy.org.nz, and there's lots of resources there as well.
1: Right, and now I have one of your pamphlets there, so the pamphlets are also obviously available at information centres here at Tonga Seniors and Age Concern. Would that be correct?
0: That is correct, and they should be available at every health or disability service organisation in the community, including medical centres, hospitals, dentists. All of those health and disability services should have our pamphlets available.
1: And they are regularly topped up when they get low at those areas?
0: Yes, they are, Ron. They are regularly topped up, and we regularly encourage health services to order more of those pamphlets on our website if they run out.
1: Right.
0: And I think the other part of our service that I did want to mention that's important, Ron, is that we are free service.
1: That was my next question.
0: It is the next question.
1: Yeah, yes. It is. What is the cost, if any, of the service to our members?
0: But the cost is free to all of the public. It's a free service, and it's an independent service. So what that means, Ron, is that we're not hired or employed by any health or disability service in the community. We are completely independent.
1: Right. Now, do you actually have premises in the Hawke's Bay?
0: We don't have an office, Ron. We work from home.
1: Yes.
0: In the Hawke's Bay. So our offices are based at home, but what we do is that if there is a need to meet somebody or groups in person, we arrange a venue to do that.
1: Oh, that's excellent. So that was going to be my next and last question. What other services do you offer? So you have a good 5 minutes there if you wish to elaborate on whatever services that you do
0: offer. Thank you, Ron. So we talked quite a bit about the complaints process and what we offer to the public. There is some other work that we do as a service. So we undertake community engagement into the community. So what that means, Ron, is that the advocates will go into the community. They will organise engagements with consumer groups, with health and disability provider groups, and community organisations such as Citizens Advice, Age Concern, Grey Power, and network with these groups and share information about what we are seeing in the community. We will talk to those groups about what their role is in the community, and it's really important that we're doing that and we're connecting with groups to ensure that if a person comes to us and we're not able to support them with a health or disability issue, we can refer them to the right avenue and give them the best guidance.
1: Right, and just to finish it off, I see on your pamphlet or brochure that you respect and deal with dignity and independence and fair treatment. Can you just elaborate there to put our members and the general public at ease so that they will come forward if they have any of these problems?
0: Absolutely. So respect and fair treatment and dignity and independence are right one and right two and right three of the Code of Rights. So everyone has a right to be respected when they're receiving a health or disability service. Respect, of course, is a two-way street for everyone. Right two is fair treatment, the right to be treated with respect for one's religion, one's culture, one's

environment. That's in terms of not feeling discriminated against because of age or any other discriminatory feeling. And right, three is dignity and independence, ensuring people are living

0: supply, even though we're a tiny population in a relatively big island for our population, it hasn't been necessary. Those two acts will go a long way toward changing that.
1: Yeah.
0: So that's really important. What that means is that, you know, people can build that Kiwi dream. They can have that house at an affordable level. And look, we've made a lot of progress in that area already. We've seen rents go down significantly, which means people can afford to save more for their first home.
1: Yep.
0: We've seen the greatest increase in and the proportion of people buying first homes than I've seen in my valuation career. You know, as a proportion of sales, I think there are about 30 or 35% now is first home buyers. Yeah, absolutely huge. And so, you know, look, I firmly believe that a community flourishes where there is a greater proportion of home ownership versus renting.
1: Yeah.
0: And, you know, over the years I've seen changes in some communities which are, I guess, heavily weighted towards renting. Places like Flaxmere and Maraenui and whatnot, where often, where you do go through cycles where that home affordability becomes more accessible to first home buyers, I think they've done better. I think that's an area where I'm really proud of what ACT has achieved. And, you know, we've been sitting there in the background working away on this, but it's something we absolutely campaigned on.
1: Yep.
0: And Simon Court, as Under Secretary for RMA Reform, has absolutely delivered.
1: Yep. And there's a bit of a different attitude running through these new acts, right, around your ability to do stuff on your land?
0: Yeah, look, absolutely. It's very much a property rights-based piece of legislation. So if you're not interfering with other people or the environment beyond your boundary, et cetera, you're able to do far more than you would have. But also, you know, we're looking at a situation where probably we only need, I think it's about 40 to 50% less resource consents than we would have under the previous legislation. And you know, I mean, we'll see over time what that comes out to be. But also, you know, that process should be a lot quicker and faster too. So, you know, we want to get this country moving.
1: Yep.
0: And, you know, unlocking New Zealand's potential means, you know, freeing up people to do what they want to do on their land.
1: Yep. Yeah.
0: But also, look, you know, we campaigned on a number of things last election, like cracking down on crime. And we've seen significant progress in this area as well. I mean, we've brought back three strikes.
1: Yep.
0: We've got rid of Labor's crazy prison reduction targets. So, you know, all of that makes a big difference.
1: Yep, no. So, look, that's what's happened over the last few years, and there's certainly a bit of a track record for voters to, you know, judge the performance on, and there's been a lot that's happened. What do you think, you know, what would you be most looking for? Let's make the assumption that the coalition gets re-elected, the ACT Party, well, on polling, gets a few more percent than it did before, a few more MPs, a couple more ministers. What are you most looking forward to for the party to implement over the next term of government if it gets elected?
0: Yeah, look, I want to see much more accountability of government. So we're campaigning to reduce the cabinet down to 18 ministers and 19 departments. So for all but one department, there will be one minister and one department. Direct lines of accountability for delivery and budgets and the whole process. And that's been sadly really lacking in recent governments. What's happened progressively, I think, since we introduced MEMP, is in order to make coalition negotiations work, governments have kind of handed out token ministries and created departments and that sort of thing, which has left us with a really bloated government, messy, great.

0: lines of accountability and poor delivery.
1: Yep.
0: You know, why do we need a Ministry of the Environment and a Ministry of Conservation? Could they not be rolled into one? Why do we need, you know, a lot of these ministries for South Island, for Auckland? They can go, you know. There's some things that just don't need to be there. So, yeah, it's about making government really efficient. I mean, what do those departments do?
1: I mean, I saw that spaghetti graph they've got where it has the ministers on one side and the departments on the other, and all of the lines. Oh, God, that looked confusing as hell.
0: Yeah,
1: oh, man.
0: Look, that's right. I mean, I think David Seymour was saying the other day he's one of only about five ministers inside cabinet that MB don't report to.
1: Oh, God.
0: They report to all the rest.
1: That's crazy.
0: You know, it is crazy. So. you know, untangling that mess has got to be something that is really, really important to seeing the future of this country actually reach its potential.
1: Because I think there was a stat somebody was talking, it might have even been David Seymour, to be honest, where I think it's Japan has, it's got 100 and whatever million people, and it has less ministries and less ministers than we do.
0: Yeah, I think it's got 15 and... Yeah, about 15 ministries, something like that. You know, it goes to show it can be done. You know, in the same way as they have, like, a really small number of zones total around the country.
1: Yeah.
0: You know, it goes to show how it can be done.
1: Yep.
0: You know, it hasn't led to catastrophe over there.
1: Yep.
0: You know, let's try and sort things out.
1: Yeah, I think I remember when, it must have been when Minister Bishop was talking about the RMA and the 1,200 or 1,300 zones we've got in the country or something silly like that. I mean, honestly.
0: Oh, yeah. Yeah, look. And the new RMA will obviously try and sort most of that out. Because basically the way that it's going to work is councils will have a select few zones, I think around about 30-ish, I can't remember the exact number, that they will have to choose from that suit their particular environment that they're trying to zone. So it should be a lot simpler.
1: Yep. No, that's, I look forward to that. RMA is a dense, because I'm an RMA commissioner, right? And God, it's a dense piece of legislation, 900 and whatever pages of it or something along those lines. And I wonder how many people in the country have read every page of it. But anyway, we'll get there.
0: Look, not many. But look, keen just to touch on a few more of those achievements that that we have done this term. You know, if you look at healthcare, and I know a lot of people are very, very concerned about the state of some of the hospitals at the moment, and we have had a lot of pressure on the emergency departments recently. Well, look, what ACT has done, and you know, and to be fair, that pressure over the last little while has been due to the most intense flu season that we've had in probably 5 or 10 years. So, you know, that's obviously caused a lot of problems. We have actually done a lot to help the whole hospital and medical scene this term. We campaigned last election on significantly increasing access to modern medication in this country. I can remember putting the billboards up around Hawke's Bay as part of that Yeah Right campaign, or We Hear Yeah Sorry campaign.
1: Yep.
0: You know, and what we've delivered is $6 billion over a 4-year period into new medication. That's enabled us to fund 133 new medications that haven't been available to New Zealanders, but were available to other countries. That includes 46 new medications for cancer treatment. And that's actually given access to those medications to 360,000 Kiwis. That's significant. But it's still, we still want to go further. And this term we're campaigning to deliver, to increase that funding for PharmAct. At the moment, New Zealand still only spends about, despite that increase, still only spends about 5% of its health budget on medication.
1: Yep.
0: In Australia, they spend about 12%.
1: Mm-hmm.
0: In the OECD, on average, they spend 13.2%.
1: Yep.
0: So we're sitting at under half of the proportion of the health spend that goes into medication. So we don't

0: have, we still don't have access to the level of medication that they have in and expect to have access to in other countries.
1: Yep.
0: So we're proposing to increase the amount that we spend so that by 2033 we'll be at a comparable level in terms of the spend on medication as a portion of the health budget that they do in Australia. And when you couple that with other plans we've got, like building a Starship-style cancer hospital set up, one in Auckland, one in Christchurch, with access to transportation for people in other regions to get to those facilities, you know, you can see how we might just attract back some of the world-class doctors that we've sent, we've trained up and gone overseas, you know. I was talking to Paul Henry the other day, who's saying his daughter works in a cancer treatment facility in Australia.
1: Yep.
0: And she was saying to Paul that she wouldn't come back and work in New Zealand because she's saving people overseas in Australia that she just couldn't save here because they we don't have the facilities and we don't have access to the medications. So ACT believe in a strong public health system. It doesn't have to be necessarily delivered by the state, but it has to be, you know, available to everybody and government funded. You know, that's where you know, I think we've made a lot of progress, but we really do want to make greater access to more people.
1: Yeah, no, that's really interesting. I actually hadn't heard about that. The other part the coalition government's done, I think, to a lot of people surprisingly well on, has been education. I was wondering if you wanted to touch on that.
0: Yeah, look, education has been a huge success. Again, last campaign, we were very much talking about ensuring that we have a rich curriculum full of information really vital to kids entering the workforce, going into their lives today. And we also campaigned on ensuring that we got kids into school, you know. And we've done a number of initiatives there, you know, a red light a traffic light system for you know, getting on top of truancy, and you know, and we're very much supportive of the changes that Erica Stanford's made in terms of the whole NCEA changes. You know, I've got a daughter. Well, I've got three daughters, but one of them, she, you know, working her way through NCEA at the moment, and you know, if she's done enough to pass the exam, you know, she thinks she doesn't need to bother studying and learning for that exam.
1: Got the credits.
0: That's right, got the credits. Or alternatively, if she's not strong in something, she will focus in on the areas that she is strong in, ignoring the areas of weakness, because she knows she can choose to just take the test in the areas she's strong in. And the problem with that, you know, is you just don't learn those fundamental basic building blocks.
1: Yep.
0: As I said, I'm a property valuer. I write reports and read reports for a living.
1: Yep.
0: But when I was at school, I used to really struggle with reading. But a little bit dyslexic, I think. Never diagnosed, self-diagnosed. But what I got was a lot of remedial reading help. And I had it forced down my throat. I didn't like it. I hated it, in fact. You know, through hard work, I learnt to read well.
1: Yep.
0: And, you know, now look at what I'm doing. And, and you know, if we ignore those weaknesses, you know, we put our kids in a really tough situation going forward. And I was devastated. Actually devastated to hear Labor the other day saying that they wanted to take a pause and a rethink on the NCEA changes.
1: Really?
0: Yeah, they're looking to pause it for 3 years.
1: Which 3 years?
0: To me is just catering to the unions. And then after 3 years, I bet you find they'll

0: again. More consultation needed. Look, we've got to get on. And look, we can't afford to let 3 more years of kids go through the current system. It's just not strong enough.
1: Yeah. Well, yeah, I mean, my wife's a teacher, and so I've been seeing some of the stuff, and I've got to give the government credit for the changes to, well, she's a primary school teacher, so the curriculum there, and the impact that things like phonics versus structured literacy have, and a much clearer curriculum, I think, around what needs to be done and how it needs to be done. And I mean, you can see it in the test scores, right? Like, there has been an improvement. Probably there's always room for more, but, you know.
0: Yeah, look, absolutely. We can see it in the test scores, and we can see the attendance in the attendance records. I don't know if you know, but last term, we had the highest attendance that term in the past 10 years.
1: Really?
0: And what's more, we had
1: despite the flu season.
0: We had the biggest flu season in decades as well, you know.
1: There were some days, like a third of schools were missing.
0: Apparently, you could see the, because we get the daily data now, but since David Seymour insisted upon daily record keeping from schools, you can see every day it was above,
1: really?
0: Set for 2 weeks.
1: Yep.
0: 2 weeks it died down below, and then back up again. So, you know, look, on the campaign trail, I've had people come up to me and say they're getting hassled and they're annoyed with it, that they're getting hassled to get their kid to school.
1: Yep.
0: Well, I say to them, get your kid to school, because that's your job. You're a parent. You make sure they get to school. That's where they're going to learn. That's where their future lies.
1: Yep, yep. No, look, 100%. You can't learn if you're not at school.
0: Yeah.
1: It just doesn't work. And I think having a bit more discipline around school, or a bit more discipline within schools, it's really helpful.
0: Yeah, discipline, expectations. Yep. One of my kids goes to Heriworth, which we'd always sent our kids through the public system. But my youngest daughter, after, you know, not being satisfied with what we got in the public system with my middle daughter, we sent my youngest to Heriworth. And look, what I've been really impressed with is the expectations. The focus on academics, we have changed the Education Act so that the paramount objective of schools is academic achievement.
1: Right.
0: It wasn't before. I mean, that might seem stupid, but it's true. But striving to succeed, not just to participate.
1: Yep.
0: Good behaviour, and look, what we want to do is bring those sort of values to all schools around the country. Every kid should have access to that. One of my daughters, and that's why, this is why we didn't send our middle daughter to a public school. She had a year where there were a bunch of disruptive kids in the classroom.
1: Yeah.
0: And she's a little bit sensitive to that sort of stuff.
1: Yeah, fair enough.
0: And she had a really, really tough year. Didn't feel comfortable, feel safe in the classroom, she was getting a bit depressed about it, to be honest. What we're proposing to do, we're campaigning to enable teachers to be able to remove those kids from classroom, put them in an environment where they can get the special help they need, but take them out of a classroom where they're disrupting everyone else. Because those kids, you know, it's not good for them, and it's not good for the kids there.
1: It's completely unfair. And you couple that with all of the shared learning environments we've got at the moment, where you've got two teachers and 40 kids or 50 kids, right? And you're like, okay, so if one's tossing chairs in the background, how many kids are getting their education disrupted because of it? Yep. And yes, that kid is important too, but so is the education, the aggregate of all of the

0: those 39 other kids who are getting their education ruined because of it. It's wrong.
1: Yeah, look, that's right. That's why we need to separate them where it can't be done sufficiently to enable the education of all the others not to be disrupted.
0: 100%. Now, look, I know you have to get off to Andrew Hoggard soon, but the one of the questions I did want to ask you was, Rob Douglas, you wouldn't be a relation of the other famous Douglas that's been in politics in New Zealand?
1: Yeah, look, Roger Douglas, he's my uncle. Mm-hmm. I've also had my grandfather, Norman Douglas,
0: yep,
1: was an MP in the Labour Party for a number of years, and my great-grandfather...
0: The red sheep of the family.
1: Yeah. Well, I mean, Rod, you got to remember, Roger started in the Labour Party as well. And my great-grandfather was also, I think, in the Labour Party.
0: Really?
1: Or an early edition of it. I think he was, very much came out from up northern England, and that's probably where my grandmother and grandfather sort of met.
0: Of course, in the old, the old Labour heartland type deal, red wall type.
1: Absolutely. You know, I've got unionist blood. I guess at the end of the day, though, you know, we all want to see everybody in New Zealand succeed.
0: Yep.
1: And how do you get there? Mm. And I think that's why Roger left Labour, because he felt that their approach was focused on how it was to be delivered, not the outcome that it achieved. And that's, you know, that level of frustration led him to go, actually, we need to set up a party that's actually going to focus on, getting the results, not the process.
0: Yep.
1: So, you know, it doesn't matter whether people were in a state home. What matters is that they have a nice, warm, safe home.
0: Yep.
1: And so that's... you know, those same values that I stand by today.
0: Yep, lovely. Thank you very much, Rob Douglas. It's been a pleasure to have you on the show. All the best. I hope your meeting with Andrew Hoggard down in Central Hawke's Bay goes well. Really appreciate it.
1: Thanks, Marcus. Just one last message to the voters out there. Please give your party vote to ACT. Cheers.
0: Thank you very much.

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Thank you to New Zealand On Air for making this type of programming possible. As a broadcaster, we adhere to the Broadcasting Standards Authority rules. If you wish to make a formal complaint about something you've heard on Radio Hawke's Bay, then you must send your complaint in writing to the manager at Radio Hawke's Bay, 6 bar 302 Hastings Street North, Hastings, or email kelly@radiohawkesbay.org.nz. This must be done within 20 working days of the broadcast. 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To find out more about this formal complaints process, go to their website, bsa.govt.nz.

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1: In Radio Hawke's Bay Community News, Waipuka Rau locals have formed a harm reduction.

0: action group to tackle the town's persistently high meth use, highlighted by wastewater testing since 2024. Police say the drug is now widespread across all demographics. The government has allocated over $2 million to Hawke's Bay for peer-led support and more addiction practitioners, while police urge residents to report information that could help identify suppliers. And fire danger across Hawke's Bay stays low to moderate this week, with gradual drying in eastern and coastal areas. Strong northwesterly winds around Cape Tune again, Akitio, Polongahau, and Wanstead may lift spread potential later in the week. No red flag conditions, but exposed coastal and hill country areas could see elevated fire behaviour. Central Hawke's Bay remains a district to watch, while Wairoa, Napier, Hastings and Talalua stay mostly in low to moderate ranges. And thanks to our friends at Local Democracy Reporting for the following stories. Local Democracy Reporting is local body journalism, co-founded by Radio New Zealand and New Zealand On Air. Auckland councillors have voted 13-3 to scrap postal voting for the 2028 local elections, shifting the city back to in-person booths for the first time since 1992. The move follows fraud concerns and low turnout in 2025, including a court-ordered by-election in Papatoetoe. Booth voting is expected to cost around $39 million, far higher than postal voting. But supporters say restoring integrity is worth it. Rural councillors fear turnout will drop further. Staff will now work on ways to reduce costs ahead of December reporting. And a Gisborne couple who moved to the city 3 weeks ago have begun organising beach cleanups after discovering major rubbish dumping along Medway Beach's Mad Mile. Ben Arthur and Eleanor Dyson, who previously ran an environmental group in Auckland, have already collected about 600 kgs of waste with volunteers and hope to expand their efforts full-time. Locals and the council are backing the initiative as illegal dumping remains a persistent problem despite overall volumes falling. And a sport, New Zealand Football is reviewing an incident involving players and officials following a match in Napier on Sunday. The review concerns one Napier City Rovers player, three team officials and two officials from Miramar Rangers. The incident occurred during the Detholl National Football League Championship Round 1 match. Across Hawke's Bay, the rest of today will be mainly fine with some light winds. We are heading for a high of 18, dropping to a cool 5 overnight. And looking ahead to tomorrow, the forecast is for more of the same. It'll be fine with some westerly winds with an expected high of 22 degrees.
1: 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Check out CAMA.nz.
2: Good afternoon.
3: Good afternoon, Phil. How are you?
2: I'm well. Welcome to Pass the Message On. You say that.
3: I love it. And here we are with Phil, Sally, and Stacey.
2: Yeah.
3: Yo.
2: Awesome having Stacey in the studio. Awesome.
3: Yeah.
2: So, yeah, exciting show ahead. Talking more about Beauty for Ashes. So, bring it on. Keep it going.
4: Yeah.
3: Bring it on.
2: Yeah.
3: 2 weeks, just over 2 weeks before we all have our celebration event on the 16th of October together, and our South Islanders are getting ready to come through. So it's exciting. It's really exciting. But yeah, welcome, Stacey. Lovely to have you back. How are you?
4: Awesome. Thank you for having me back. I'm well, thank you. Sleeping a little bit better these days.
3: Oh my goodness. It's interesting, isn't it? When we had you in the studio previously, you were 20 weeks pregnant.
4: Yes.
3: And, you know, your original book, Hope Deferred, you'd written that book before anything exciting had happened in that space. God had said, right, I want you to finish that and that chapter. And then he opened up a whole new chapter. And here we are sitting here again, and you've got a little poppet now. Mm. But it hasn't been plain sailing, has it?
4: No, well, he's 9 months today, and I was reflecting on, I don't know what's felt longer, the pregnancy or this year since he was born. But in saying that, I mean, it's amazing to me how, despite how difficult and challenging things can be, you just don't know how deep you can dig or how much capacity you truly have until you're in the situations where it has to be pulled out of you.
3: Yeah.
4: And also just the love that you can have for somebody, actual unconditional love. It's been a huge learning curve in terms of having a tangible way of understanding the love of God the Father.

0: and how, like, you know, literally James doesn't have to do anything. He just exists. He's mine. No question about it. And you'll go to the ends of the earth for him, no matter what's happening and no matter where you're at as well. So it's been an amazing experience, and despite all the challenges, wouldn't take any of it back for anything. No regrets at all.
1: Mm. Okay, how many parents out there are relating to that right now? You know, the gift that we get to be a parent, the gift that we get to love our kids and set them up for success before they, you know, then spread their wings. But by golly, I think our children, right from the moment that they pop out, are our biggest grace growers on the planet. And you're right about having to dig deep, you know, and I think probably your book, Hope Deferred, you thought that was your digging deep. Like, you thought that was your journey, and you were like, great, that chapter's finished, yay. You know, and sometimes we go, yay, now I'm ready for the box of roses. Now I'm ready for, you know, the good stuff to happen, because that was really tough and that was hard. And then you obviously you had a healthy pregnancy and all went well. And then you've got this gorgeous little poppet. And then, you know, there's challenges with, you know, different things that go on that then you and James have had, or you've had very little sleep for most of that time. And you have to dig deeper than you ever thought before and find courage that you never thought you had. All for love.
0: Yes. Yeah. And I have to say, I think it's really, like, this will always be a hill that I die on, that I think it's so important who you marry. Like, I think it's one of the more important decisions you make in your life, because it's, when you do become a parent with that person, like, that's where it really counts, because you've got to be a team. And so I would also say that I have also absolutely no regrets about choosing my husband. I'm so thankful for him. And found that we do make an excellent team, you know, and we do, I feel like we've had that real opportunity. We've always done it, but I feel like we've had that real opportunity to live out that scripture about submitting yourselves one to another, you know, always trying to look after each other, prop each other up, meet each other's needs, no matter what we might feel like doing or want to do. And of course, you know, making sure that we're always putting our baby first as well. So
1: I love the order in which you've given that, though, because that's the order, is, you know, two become one in the first place. So finding that right person, or, you know, in all of our cases, you know, God has given us the right partner for us, the right lifelong person to journey with, and that's such a blessing. And then I think I'm sure there's lots of people out there that are listening or listening to the recording and thinking, holy smokes, you know, it's often the challenges of parenting are where the parents aren't on the same page. In other words, you've both come from different parenting experiences, of course, because none of us have been in the same households. So we are going to have different parenting experiences. And then it's bringing us together. But the first is submitting to one another, you know, looking each other in the eye, and then how do we together love this child in front of us? And I know, I mean, I can personally say, you know, I completely stuffed up in terms of, you know, my children became my life and I forgot about my husband, you know. And so that was, you know, unsurprisingly, that marriage fell apart because I'd got the things, you know, the priorities in the wrong order. But yeah, just pouring into it, checking in for each other, you know, for the benefit of the legacy that you're bringing, the next, you know, little person to come through. It's very exciting. So lovely to have you with us. Lovely to see you looking so well and so refreshed
0: thank you.
1: You know, the time that you've had, because I know it's been a challenge. And I guess, you know, part of having you here today isn't necessarily to talk about parenting, but you came on the, because I met you at Phil's. We totally blame Phil, although Rosemary said it wasn't your fault last week, didn't she? She said it was the fault of Aglow when I went to a meeting there, and Anna, her daughter, took her to a meeting, and then we connected, at the authors' gatherings at Messengers Bookstore. But what a joy it was to meet you. And then we sort of met for a few times.

0: You know, every month we would catch up with the other authors that were there and have a bit of fun. And then you came on this crazy journey and said, yeah, I'm in to come and do this thing. What on earth sparked you in the first place to be part of, because it was an international crew, it was a very different environment to come and be part of. What sparked you to come and join the Beauty for Ashes anthology?
1: I always love a good challenge.
0: Oh, he's given you a few of those. You've got to be careful what you say you love.
1: Right?
0: I love it.
1: So I think because after, you know, jumping over that first hurdle of getting a book out there published, going, people actually want to hear what I have to say, people are enjoying this, and going, yeah, this is definitely a journey I want to carry on with, to have the opportunity to work with, you know, especially someone who's very successful in the industry, Jessie Rivas, that felt like something too good to pass up. Like looking into him, seeing that he's a successfully published author. I think one of his books, looking into making into a movie, last I heard, Ripple, which I highly recommend that book if anyone wants to read it. I think you can still get copies at Messengers.
0: You sure can.
1: Yeah, but Ripple by Jessie Rivas and Elisheba Haxby, highly recommend. Good book. I have to say, sorry, this is a slight aside, I have to say I personally sometimes find some sort of fiction that's Christian themed a little bit cringy. This is absolutely not cringy, and you could happily give it to a person who's seeking or a person who doesn't really know the Lord. It's just fantastic. And I highly look forward to when we get more news about the movie, but that felt too good to pass up. Obviously working with yourself, I always love working with you, Sally. And you always know how to bring the fire and keep everyone moving. So I was like, cool, this is going to be a good project with some good momentum. And yeah, to the thought of being published on a more international stage was very exciting. Plus something achievable, you know, writing a chapter of a book versus a whole book. And at the time of signing up, I knew I was pregnant. So I also knew that, you know, if it was something where I was going to be signing up for a whole book, that was probably not going to be achievable. Chapter, very achievable. So, so quite a few things drew me to it, and I'm really glad that I did jump on board.
0: Excellent. I love it. That's so exciting because we're literally about to launch the next one. So we've got, we did a workshop last week, and then we've got a deep dive this coming weekend, and it's parables. So this time it's, you know, and I was like, oh, Jessie, but, you know, I think this is more your guys than my guys. Not that we own anybody, but, you know, as New Zealanders, we're pretty, like, grounded. We're pretty, like, you had lumber eight wire, for crying out loud. You know, like, all this parable stuff. Like, Jesus did such a good job. You know, as Rosemary said, like, why would we want to try and do that? But he said, oh, Sal, but think about C.S. Lewis. Think about the fairy tales. Think about stories that are a story, but they have a deeper meaning. He said, that's a parable. I'm like, oh, okay. Now I can think about that. Okay. Mm-hmm. But it was just the wording. I said, I'm not sure that parables, parables for me are, you know, the parables that Jesus spoke. Mm. But when he said that you could write a story with a deeper meaning, and it could either be fiction or nonfiction, I was like, oh, this gets quite exciting. So, yeah, so we're about to launch that again. So that'll be exciting to see who says, actually, and I was like, oh, Jessie, I don't know that I can do this. I can never know whether fiction or nonfiction is real or which way around they are. But I said, I'm so grounded on the floor. For me, it has to come from a real experience. Even if I embellish it or change the names, it has to come from something I've experienced so the heart can come with it. And as it was, we were doing a prequel to it and just catching up before we actually obviously launched the workshop. God was like, boom, boom, boom. I was like, oh, I've actually got the story, Jessie. This is exciting. And but it's the learns that we have along the way, eh? Mm. And Beauty for Ashes, you know, it was probably the hardest anthology that we're going to write, I think, at this point, because it was, when we talk about ashes, there's usually other people involved. There's usually legal stuff involved. There's usually, you know, like it's usually been something pretty revolting, but the beauty that comes out of it. And so what did you choose to talk about? Because people on the radio probably have no idea what you talked about in your chapter. So what do you love about your chapter and what you talked about?
1: Well, because I had already written a book, the challenge was to not rehash

0: already done.
1: Yeah.
0: And to do something new. And I think what helped was that because when I finished my book, it was at a point where God was like, this is where this story ends.
1: Yeah.
0: And I know that there's still another story for me to tell as well. So I also didn't want to, you know, use that material. And so I remember we had, I actually, until sort of like the last minute of when we had to start writing our chapters, I didn't actually know what I wanted to write. I was just like, God will show me.
1: Yeah, and he does.
0: And I think, was it the second or third session, we had a moment where like it was like 5 minutes of quiet, you know, sit with God, yep. Wait for a bit of a download from the Holy Spirit. I think I got to like 4:30 and I'm still sitting there and I'm going, God, where? Are you going to give me something? Like, and I'm like, no, just be quiet, just be still. And then about 10 seconds before Jesse said, you know, sort of time's up and jot down your idea, the words that just popped into my head was, endometriosis does not get the last word, Jesus does. And it was like, boom, mic drop, that's it, write that down. And I knew exactly what I wanted to talk about. And so my chapters, so obviously they are small, we have to keep it succinct.
1: Yeah.
0: So it's just a snippet of my journey through infertility. So when I finished Hope Deferred, I was still on that part of my journey. I was at a place where I'd had some investigations done, health things had come up, so specifically I'd been diagnosed with endometriosis, which is now getting a lot more notice in the media, and I've seen a lot more kind of coming out in the media and in research and things, which is interesting. And I was about to start going through some doors that had been opened up to help on the fertility side of the journey, to help assist us with pregnancy. And so that's basically the part that I'm writing about in my chapter, is understanding that actually the miracle was not necessarily going to look or come about the way that I expected or the way that I thought God would work or would do it. Which is funny because you feel like I would be aware of that already. But I think sometimes we have an idea in our head of what we think is going to happen, how we think it's going to go about, how God's going to facilitate it, and how it actually happens. And so... Yeah. And so that's basically what my chapter focuses on. But also, you know, knowing that actually whatever you're going through, so it might not be fertility and pregnancy, it might be a different area of life, we're all going to walk through a season of barrenness and or like a desert or a wilderness, and it's going to feel like, what is the purpose in this? When is this going to end? Because it honestly feels like sometimes it's never going to end. And... is God listening to me? Does he care? Is he punishing me?
1: Yeah.
0: What have I done? All the questions that Job's friends were asking him.
1: Yeah.
0: And actually going, no, this does not get the last word. It is Jesus that gets the last word. And he has a plan in this, even if I don't see it.
1: Yeah.
0: He is working. And so one of the other keys that I mentioned in my chapter is that I came to a revelation eventually that actually God had not been punishing me, he'd been perfecting.
1: Yeah.
0: He'd been perfecting things in me, and he had been working things out in a way that was going to be best for us.
1: Yeah.
0: And work best for us and our family. And so there covers a few things within my chapter. But I think if anyone was to take anything away from it, it's Jesus that gets the last word, not your situation or your circumstance.
1: Amen.
2: I like that. Did you figure that all that, you know, during that time, or was it after in hindsight that you had those revelations about what God was doing, and or did you see it in that time?
0: No, that's a good question. It was a bit of a combination. So there was a little bit throughout. So when I was going through that season of barrenness, I had a lot of wrestling of going, what is going on here? Yeah, is God punishing me? And then eventually I had a bit of a revelation that, like, no, God doesn't punish people.
1: No.
0: Not like this is not God's heart. He's not punishing me. He's not withholding from me. I'm not, like, I had moments where I was going, is he not giving me a child because he thinks I'm not worthy to be a mother? And like, logically, you know, that makes no sense, but in your heart, you know, when you're in that place of pain,
1: yeah,
0: these are the kinds of questions that I found myself asking.

0: And you have to answer those questions, don't you?
1: Yeah. And so you've got to like wrestle with it. And that's where I would be, you know, like having that open, frank honesty with God, like, am I not deserving? Like, what do I have to do to get this? Because apparently other